0: Welcome back, everyone. You're with Chrissy Wright, and we are listening to Books Beyond Barriers. The second book I wanted to talk about today is called Queerly Autistic, The Ultimate Guide for LGBTQIA+ Teens on the Spectrum. And it's written by Erin Ekins. It's published in 2021 by Jessica Kingsley Publishers in the UK. So in her introduction, the author Erin Ekins talks about her own diagnosis of autism spectrum disorder and how autistic people are often referred to as being on a spectrum, which is technically a scientific term meaning the rainbow of colours in the light. So then Ekins writes that, similar to autistic spectrum disorder, the LGBTQIA+ community identifies across the spectrum and is referred to as the rainbow community. So Ekins tells us that people who are autistic, LGBTQIA+, and this is a term she uses throughout the book, people are sometimes referred to as existing under a double rainbow. This term exists because a larger percentage of the autistic population identifies as queer or part of the rainbow community. This is what Ekins says in her book. She also tells us that the reason she wrote this book is because it was really difficult to find a resource that addressed the things that were difficult for her as a young autistic teenager. So in the first chapter, Ekins goes into a bit more detail about explaining what the phrase LGBTQIA+ means. As I said before, Ekins uses this term throughout her book. This chapter gives clear and easy to understand definitions of each identity, including the origin of the term and what it means, and then she summarises each chapter with links to further information and support organisations. Obviously, because this book is published in the UK, most of them will be UK organisations, but there's also international ones as well. Chapter 2, she talks about romantic attraction versus sexual attraction and gives really clear explanations of the difference between the two, which I think is important for all teenagers to learn about today because I think they're often confused between the two things. The chapter on coming out is about accepting your own sexuality or gender and deciding when to tell friends, family and others. I like this chapter because it explains the importance of coming out in safe ways for teenagers or people of any age. And Ekins stresses the importance of not feeling the pressure to come out straight away just because you have come to terms or become aware of what you have decided is your own sexuality or gender. But instead that you should ensure that you're ready and it is a safe time and place. So the chapter includes strategies and ideas for coming out and ways to respond to other people's reactions. Other chapters in this book include transitioning, living as your correct gender identity, the use of pronouns, friendships, sex, and dealing with bullying, bigotry, and injustice. I like that this book is framed in a positive way and that it offers up practical strategies and current information with links to websites and support agencies for teens who are wanting to learn more about LGBTQIA+. As I have said, this book is titled Queerly Autistic, The Ultimate Guide for LGBTQIA+ Teens on the Spectrum by Erin Ekins. I'm going to now talk briefly about the Out on the Shelves campaign itself. So, and why it's so important. So it's run by Inside Out Ko Aro, which is a national charity with a vision for all rainbow young people in Aotearoa, New Zealand, to have a sense of belonging and safety in their schools and communities. They provide resources, training and support to schools and organisations on anything related to rainbow communities. And the website includes a database of curated book lists of books for young people that frame rainbow identities in a positive and correct way. So on that note, I would like to introduce our speaker. Andy C. Buchanan is a queer writer, reader and easy read translator based in Lower Hutt. Welcome, Andy.
1: Thank you for having me.
0: I'm so very pleased to have you here and the opportunity to talk to you. So, Andy, can you tell the listeners a bit more about yourself, please?
1: Sure. So I'm a queer and disabled writer. I write mostly speculative fiction, which is science fiction and fantasy.
0: Yeah.
1: This year, I was lucky enough to be the recipient of Toi Pōneke's DDEF and or Disabled Artist Development Residency, which was a wonderful opportunity.
0: Wow.
1: Thank you. And I'm also the team lead in the Make It Easy Translation Service, which is part of People First New Zealand. And I co-led a project to make Rainbow Easy Read. So that was a series of Easy Read for and about rainbow communities.
0: That's fantastic. So Andy and I met last year when one of the episodes I talked about the easy talk with the Easy Read team and the importance of making information accessible and easy to read for people of all learning levels. And so that was how I pinned Andy down again to talk with me today. So can you help our listeners understand a bit more about words like queer and rainbow and what they mean and the best words to use when talking about the rainbow community?
1: Sure. I think there are a lot of parallels with the disability community here. We do have a lot of words. We do have different preferences. And sometimes it can be quite confusing from the outside.
0: Yeah.
1: But I think there's always a reason why people have chosen those words. There's communities and history, and it's the words that connect people. So words like queer and rainbow are what we call umbrella words. So they describe broad communities. And under those, we might have specific words, like people might lesbian or transgender or non-binary or takatāpui or asexual. And again, so I think rainbow communities is probably the one that's emerging as the most common general term now. And it's very inclusive to bring people together. But when you're working with an individual, just use the language they use, same as we do in disability communities.
0: Absolutely. And that's just it. It's, we can't make sweeping generalisations about people's preferences or, you know, refer to people, oh, well, they are all like that. That, you know, we need to be very respectful and mindful of that. But it's good to know that rainbow community and queer are safe words to use for people who are curious. Thanks so much for that, Andy. So what advice might you give to a parent who either suspects that their child is queer or has had a child come out to them?
1: This is a hard one.
0: I bet.
1: Things have changed a lot. There's a lot more acceptance, but people on both, you know, both parents and children can still find this a little fraught, to have some anxiety. I think what I'd say to the parents is, if a child thinks they're queer, they're listening for the signs of whether you're accepting. They're listening to how you talk about the news. They're listening to how you talk about character, about storylines on TV. And you don't need to go over the top, but maybe be thoughtful about how you're talking about your friends, how you're talking about the books you read. And just keep the lines open for communication. Don't be upset if they're not ready to tell you yet. It's not that they think you're not accepting, it's that they're navigating a whole world that has a lot of different attitudes to them, and sometimes they just need to work through that.
0: Yeah.
1: And also there's a lot of support out there. So if you're not really sure what things mean, or, you know, you hear these words, you hear non-binary and you're like, what's that? You know, there's lots of, there's organisations like Inside Out and Rainbow Youth out there. There's lots of good resources online that you can do a bit of your own reading before

0: Your child is ready to talk to you.
1: Yeah, and I guess that goes back to what the author Erin Eakin said at the importance of it being the right time, the right place, and ensuring that, you know, your child or young person is ready, because it's not for you to, as a parent, to decide for them when they should be ready. There's, you know, they really need to decide that for themselves. And teenagers, in my experience, are often not communicative at that age. So I think it's about patience and listening too, isn't it? As a parent, just being really patient. Yeah. So we were talking a bit earlier about some of the comparisons between the disabled community and the rainbow community, like in the way they're treated, the language that's used, and more. Can you tell our listeners a bit more about this, or we can talk a bit more about this?
0: I think there are lots of overlaps, and there are lots of people who are members of both communities, myself included. And sometimes it can be difficult. Rainbow spaces are not always accessible. We've all got, you know, the gay bars up or down a flight of stairs. Sometimes they just assume disabled people won't be there. And, disabled people may not have a lot of choice over their own living situation.
1: True.
0: They're assumed to not have, some disabled people are assumed to not have sexual attraction. Assumed they don't, I mean, obviously there are asexual disabled people, but it's just assumed by default for some people in these communities, and maybe don't have safe environments if they're relying, you know, if you're relying on your family for care and you're not sure how they're going to react when you come out. That's a whole other dimension to it than someone who can move out, live their own life, and doesn't need that higher level of support. But there's also, you know, a lot of creativity, a lot of, you know, a lot of really strong communities. I was part of an event with the Disabled Writers Organisation, Prip the Lit, and we talked about we talked about disabled villains, and a lot of the way villains are portrayed in media relies on ideas about disability, but also relies on ideas about queerness. And we were sort of bringing together some of that and moving it back. So when we start having fun with some of these cultural intersections, it can be brilliant.
1: Yeah, I talked a little bit last year when I was talking about how disabled people are portrayed in film and media, etc. And that, particularly in the past, yes, they've often been villains or really disadvantaged or not portrayed in a positive way. And it's so good to see with the literature coming through now that there's positive portrayals of characters. They're the heroes. They're not necessarily the villains, or they're just, you know, like you and I, one of the people in a team, that because teams and groups are made up of all sorts of people of all kinds of identities, and it's great. Yeah, it's refreshing to see that. So on that note, Andy, as an author, can you tell us a bit about your writing, who you write for and what genre? And under what name, if you have a pen name at all?
0: So I write under two names. My main name is my usual name. It's Andy C. Buchanan, and I write a range of things under that. My debut novel is about a queer and neurodivergent found family who live in a haunted house. It's called Sanctuary. It's from Robot Dinosaur Press. And I've also written some short stories, some personal essays, under that name. And I also have a pen name, Andy R. Christopher. And under that, I write sort of fairly fluffy, magic, sapphic romance. Few witches, that sort of
1: Excellent.
0: lighter thing.
1: Yeah, I think fantasy is it's quite a popular genre when I look at literature for young people, because I'm always looking for new books, of course, and seeing what's around and what the trends are.

0: fantasy is big. And folks, if you go and have a look at the curated list on the Out on the Shelves website, they do have, yeah, a number of fantasy or horror or thriller. I'm always a bit of a horror and thriller girl, tucked in with a bit of fantasy. So they sit well with me. What about the characters? Do they more closely align with their own identity, or the characters that are your favourites, who you're bringing into the box? You talked a bit about
1: the characters I write.
0: Yeah, you talked about the one of the people being queer and neurodivergent in your first book.
1: It's interesting how much you can make them like you in some ways, but very, very different others. And I think part of the reason I wanted to write multiple neurodivergent and disabled people is sometimes you get under pressure. If you only write one, you're under pressure for them to represent, say, all autistic people.
0: Yeah.
1: And then that person's a bit obnoxious. If it's the only autistic character people have read, they're like, oh, you're saying autistic people are obnoxious. And I'm like, no, I'm saying Bob's obnoxious.
0: Exactly.
1: So I think it's really important that we have a range of characters, including across different works and within the same book or other media.
0: So, Andy, like, you were going to recommend some books to us that might be great for young people to read, because this is an area I'm not well-versed in at all. I will own that. So can you recommend a couple of books to our listeners?
1: Yeah, absolutely. I was thinking through, and I found four books which I've really enjoyed all of them. They're aimed at a younger audience, so at a teenage audience, and they have both disabled and queer characters in each of them.
0: Great.
1: So the first one I read just recently, and it's called Lake Law by Anna Marie McLemore, and it's from alternating perspectives of two non-binary Latino neurodivergent teenagers.
0: Okay.
1: One of them has ADHD and the other has dyslexia. Mm-hmm. And there's sort of a magic realist element. There's sort of a hidden world below a lake, but it's quite a sort of soft fantastical element. It's more about them becoming friends.
0: Okay.
1: And I also really like there's some very supportive families in this, because you don't always get that in books or reality. And I think it's both of these characters are going through some things, but it's a very positive portrayal.
0: Great. That's what we want. We want positive portrayal.
1: It is. Next up is a graphic novel, and that's Mooncakes by Suzanne Walker and Wendy Zhu. Okay. And it's a very beautiful book, very beautiful art. And one of the characters is a non-binary werewolf.
0: Oh, wow.
1: And another character is a witch, and she uses hearing aids.
0: Okay.
1: And the type of spells she does, she does sort of non-verbal spells rather than language-based ones.
0: I love
1: and
0: that.
1: And that's linked in with her deafness.
0: Yeah, I love that. I think that's fantastic. That is wonderful. Oh, you've given us so much information. It's great.
1: We've got time for a couple more.
0: Oh, great. Good.
1: Euphoria Kids is by Alison Evans. Mm-hmm. Alice is a non-binary writer who is based in Melbourne. Fantastic writer. And this one, again, it's a really positive story about three queer teenagers, but one character has depression.
0: Okay.
1: They have a parent who has chronic illness, which is fibromyalgia and depression. And I think that's sort of navigating a disabled, you know, having a disabled parent and having a caregiver role is also something that's true to a lot of teenagers' experiences. And it's really good to see that represented.
0: Great.
1: And last up is the Unstoppable trilogy, starting with Promises Stronger Than Death. And that's by Charlie Jane Anders, who is a trans woman. And it's a space opera. It's all fighting fascism in space.
0: Oh, wow.
1: It's a bunch of teenagers. It's a very sort of

0: full and glittery space opera, but it's also like it's very serious as well. Like there's a lot of
1: Okay. Yeah.
0: there's high stakes in it. They're fighting fascism.
1: Okay.
0: And it's very trans inclusive. And one character becomes disabled. I won't spoil who
1: No.
0: or how, but loses the ability to do something that's really, really important to them.
1: Okay.
0: And again, I think that's a really important portrayal because people who become disabled, beyond
1: Yes.
0: childhood,
1: Yes.
0: there usually is grief and a sense of loss, but it's also not a tragedy, and it doesn't mean your life is over.
1: Exactly.
0: And navigating between those is again something that's not always represented, and I really like how it's done in
1: Yeah.
0: this trilogy.
1: That is wonderful. We're going to have to wind up there, unfortunately, folks. So, Andy, thank you so much for coming and telling us more about the literature that's available to our young rainbow community. And not just our rainbow community, everybody likes to read a good fantasy novel. So, I'm going to be looking at a couple of those. They sound great. So, I'm your host, Chrissy Wright. 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
1: I'm from here, I am from there. I'm not there, and I'm not here. I have two names which meet in part, and I have two languages. I forget which one of them I dream in. This is the poem that has stuck with me since I first read it. It is by a Palestinian poet called Mahmoud Darwish, who, coincidentally, has a primary school in Palestine named after him that I attended growing up. The exact moment I read this poem, it was as if all my experiences and struggles, past, present, and future, have been explained. Throughout my childhood, we moved from New Zealand to Palestine, Palestine to New Zealand, and so on. This resulted in multiple culture shocks, encounters with many people, public schools, private schools, friends, friendship groups, each of which have shaped the person I am today. Living in two worlds is never easy. You feel alone, different, odd. But after reading this poem, I felt heard, normal, whatever that means, and as if I'm not alone. I'm from here, I'm from there. Navigating the complicated question of where are you from is a struggle for me and many others. If I say I'm from here, I'm often told I'm wrong because I don't look like it. If I say I'm from there, I'm seen as different. Most of my childhood, at least before I read this poem, I had always pondered what I would answer to this ineffable question, assuming the answer must be one word. However, I've now realized that the mix of places I'm from is what makes me who I am. I'm not there, I'm not here. My mum once said that she is physically here, but mentally there, which has kept me questioning. Which one outweighs the other? Are we truly where our bodies are, or are we where our minds are stuck? My family's hearts are stuck in Palestine, however, our bodies are safely here in Aotearoa. Does this mean we are here or there? This line in the poem made me stare at the screen for a bit because I never knew I would relate so much to a sentence. It expresses the deep and utter confusion of people who exist dually, people who themselves don't know where they are. My Turanga Waiwai stretches across two continents, one foot planted firmly in the land of my birth, Aotearoa, the other in the soil of my family's past, Palestine. My heart knows both as home, even when the world doesn't. I have two names, which meet in part, and I have two languages. When we came back to New Zealand in 2018, my classmate called me Malak, stretching the second A. With the fear of losing my first friend, I nodded and said, "That's me." After that, not a single person pronounced my name, quote-unquote, correctly, or in the proper way. But I'm not bothered. I'm not bothered because this is my name, my second name. If my friends and family in Palestine were to hear my name here in New Zealand, they would laugh, and vice versa. The two languages that sit comfortably on my tongue have never been so distant from the name that everyone uses, everyone except me. I forget which one of them I dream in. A friend once asked me, "Which language do you think in?" I thought that was one of the most intriguing questions ever, because I've never thought about which language I think in. It's as if my brain can alternate between these two languages so much that it's either each one doesn't understand the other, or they both see themselves as one. Once I read this line, I was left silent. I didn't even know which language I was thinking in at that very moment. Which language do I dream in? When I'm asleep, having a break from the everyday life I live, which language does my brain unconsciously use? Which also led me to think if that language has any significance or higher authority over the other. It doesn't. I am from here, I am from there. I am not there, I am not here. I have two names, which meet in part, and I have two languages. I forget which one of them I dream in. This poem summarizes my life, the life of those before and after me, and the lives of many who cannot explain it in words. Kia ora everybody, my name is Malak Tamimi. I am 15 years old and I live in Otipoti, Dunedin. I am originally from Hebron, which is in the West Bank in Palestine, and I go to Queens High School. And I was born and raised in Dunedin, although we have lived here and there in Palestine and Dunedin at different stages of my life. I do a lot of youth advocacy, especially with the Dunedin Youth Council. And I am part of the Rangatahi Rise, which is Mental Health Foundation Youth Advisory Group. And I like to do a bunch of other things such as Model United Nations and other school volunteer stuff. My inspiration to write this piece was basically because I've always loved this poem. When I first read it, it was just kind of like a breath of fresh air. It was something that I felt like was taken from me. However, someone else had written it, someone way before me. I was shocked to find out that it resonated with others as well, as I thought this was an original experience for me and I'm the only one in the world who's ever moved. Well, not really, because clearly other people went through the same thing that I thought I was experiencing myself. Mahmoud Darwish, the person who wrote the poem that I kind of wrote my piece about, he's a Palestinian author who was from Palestine and wrote a bunch of poems and like short stories. And I'm not sure about books, but he was a writer and author in Palestine who wrote a lot back when it was kind of like 1948, when it was a bunch of different opinions about multiple things politically and like stuff going on in Palestine. And he kind of wrote a lot of love stories and poems, which resonate with many people as well. They're really beautiful. I definitely recommend having a look at them. The main thing that made me want to write this essay is because us Palestinians, we are everywhere. So when I read this poem that described being from multiple places, knowing multiple languages, and sometimes forgetting your own identity, I immediately thought of us Palestinians. We are literally all over the world, and I thought that this poem would just be so perfect for me to write about. It shows that even if I'm physically away from home, I'm always going to have it with me, and it's something that I never want to lose, and I don't want anyone else to lose that either. So with writing this piece, it reflects my cultural identity, showing that even if we are moving everywhere, even if we're never physically at home, we've always have that in our heart. And it's something that is really important to me to write about. Whakapapa, in its definition, means your background, your ancestry, and your genealogy, which although it's definitely like that for me as well, I believe that to expand that, it's also your way of living and all of those big and little things that bring you to where you are today. All of those people who were before you, who you look back to when you are introducing yourself, those who kind of led the way and set the foundation for you to become who you are today and where you are.

are today, and that is what whakapapa means to me. As a Palestinian, the way that I see the world is everything with a way of love. If you really take a look at it, love is all around you, even if it's a hard day or you're having a hard time in general. I also try and take nothing for granted because I know that my people, for example, and many others, they went through so much to get me where I am today and to get you there as well. For me, it's also important to include everybody because you never know what someone has been through or how they have been treated. So my whakapapa helps me shape the way I see the world because it's just important to look at everything in a broader perspective and know that you are one of a huge global community. Another value for me is hospitality and being hospitable to people and welcoming them in with open arms and making sure that everyone feels welcome. As Palestinians, that is one of the main things we do, and as Muslims as well. As I said, us Palestinians are everywhere. Wherever you go, you see Palestinian, a Levantine person, or Middle Eastern. This helps me feel more connected to my community because I know that wherever I go, there's going to be someone from my community or communities that is there for me, that is able to welcome me in and be a really hospitable person for me and other people as well. There's also always a Muslim population or a community wherever I go, and that also helps me feel welcomed. Whether I'm in a new city, new country, or wherever I am, I know that there might be a Muslim Students Association or a mosque or something that helps me connect to my communities, even if I'm somewhere where I don't feel like I technically belong there or somewhere new. I just know that there's always going to be people from my communities there, and that's how my whakapapa helps me connect to my communities. Because I was born in Dunedin, I have always considered it as a second home, even if I have lived here more than in Palestine. Wherever I go in Dunedin, I always see people of my communities, whether that is people who are Muslim, people who are Palestinian, people who are Arab, people who are wearing a hijab, people who resonate with me in ways that could be broader than the majority of people here in Aotearoa. Also love seeing the diversity in Dunedin because we have such a university populated city with a bunch of uni students. I love seeing the different cultures that people are coming from and all the other places that they've been and learning about where everybody's from. But also, Dunedin has such a lovely atmosphere. Whenever I go outside of Dunedin and then just come back, I feel welcomed and I feel back at home. People take Dunedin so for granted, and honestly, I do too, because once you live somewhere, you're kind of used to everything and therefore you don't look at the great things about a place. But for Dunedin, once you just step outside for a bit and then look at it from a different point of view, you see how lovely it actually is, how welcoming most of the people are. Although the first language that I spoke was technically English, my mother tongue is Arabic. And the way that that shaped my connection to my whakapapa is because Arabic is such a romantic and emotive language. And in my opinion, and in many opinions, it can express way more than the English language can. For example, we've got the Quran. The Quran is the holy book of Islam for Muslims and for many other people as well. And the way that it's written in Arabic, it has a lot of words, a lot of emotive language, and many proverbs that can't exactly be translated word to word in English or any language for that matter. So Arabic is such an important and beautiful language because it's quite ancient and it has such a history behind it, as well as Arabic literature and poems. As I mentioned before, Mahmoud Darwish, he has a bunch of poems and literature written in Arabic that are just so beautiful because you can't really translate them to English. Therefore, they are kind of transcribed and made in a way to kind of reflect the Arabic language. However, you won't fully understand it unless you learn Arabic. Quote that someone told me the other day was, "You'll never fully understand me until you understand my language," which I found was really beautiful. For me, being a young person and exploring my whakapapa
is about preserving it. As a person whose past has been tried to be wiped out by many, it's so important to preserve my history as much as I can, especially as young

0: person who's the world constantly is trying to shut us down and trying to tell us we're too young to talk about things that don't exactly quote unquote relate to us. However, we are trying to educate people about ourselves and our cultures. For me, not many Palestinians my age live here in Otiputi. Our community is quite small, but it's important for me to be an ambassador of this and to remind everyone where I'm from, because if I'm not going to constantly advocate for Palestine or for being a Muslim woman, a young one, and my communities, then who will? So as a young Muslim woman, I'm constantly trying to defy those stereotypes of Muslims and Muslim women in foreign countries and go places and try and represent my people, especially in places where we are constantly underrepresented and our voices are not heard. Not many people have ever met a Palestinian, an Arab, or most importantly, a Muslim. And I am, now more than before, trying to make that first impression good. Because if I'm the first Muslim, first Arab, first Palestinian that somebody meets, I'm going to set the bar for the next people that they meet and how other people are going to perceive them. Nobody is perfect and we all make mistakes. However, I'm trying to make sure that nobody sees a Muslim person as the stereotypes that the media portrays of us, especially us young people, and how we are portrayed in the media and us Palestinians and us Arabs, because we are more than what the media shows of us. One piece of advice that I would share with a young person who is navigating their cultural identity or sense of belonging would be that although it can be hard, it will be okay. Having that sense of culture and being able to connect with your whakapapa is such a blessing, and it has been taken away from many people. It is your right to know about your ancestry, where you came from, or the people before you. It's also a privilege to know a lot about it and to be really connected to it, as many people have had that taken away from them. I'd say be brave and keep talking, because even though sometimes it can be hard to share about who you are or bring up the fact that you are maybe different, quote unquote, different than those people around you, it is still important to share your voice, because you are a young person whose voice deserves to be heard just like everybody else. I'd also say make sure to embrace it and never talk about it as a burden, because being proud of your cultural background is such a blessing, and many people, even if you don't think so, would love to know about your story and who you are. And other people out of the picture, it's most important for you to feel proud of who you are and where you came from, because at the end of the day, it's all about you and being the best version of yourself and embracing your whakapapa. Celebrate Otiputi Dunedin's creative rangatahi with Layers of Identity,
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0: Welcome to What's News Dunedin, brought to you by Casa Valencia, the radio show that sprung from the 23,000-plus strong local Otipoti Dunedin What's News Dunedin Facebook group. The group has been putting the social back in the social media since 2020 with respect for adult debate and a sense of humour. I'm your host, Richard Knights. On today's show, we'll be talking to our wonderful guest, Kim Morgan from HSD Productions, and her one-woman star, Harriet Moore, who will be telling us a bit more about themselves and what they do, as well as helping us look back at the posts that have generated the most interactions over the past 7 days on the What's News Dunedin Facebook group. Those three posts this week is Elon Musk becoming the world's first trillionaire, Shane Jones spending $63,000 on a business trip to Canada, which is twice as much as was budgeted, and the future of South Dunedin. Welcome on the show, guys.
1: Kia ora. Thank you for having us.
2: Yeah, fantastic. Lovely to be here.
0: Obviously, both of you have been on my show before, separately, but this time together. So yes. This is all fantastic. So you would be aware of my pop questions and those kind of things. So I'm going to, you don't get those pop questions this time, you get new pop questions.
2: Good.
0: So I have returning guest pop questions and that's where we're going from.
1: We have girded our loins for it.
0: Perfectly. I'm not sure if there was a pun of the week on the show when you guys came on my show.
1: No, I don't know, there was.
0: This is a new one. This pun of the week, we have Pun Day Monday on the group. So people bring their best dad jokes, their best puns, and then the one with the most laugh reacts. There's no science involved here. Most laugh reacts on the Monday gets the joke read out on a Friday.
1: Brilliant.
0: Okay? So beautiful. This one happens to be Steve Walker. Councillor Steve Walker was the winner this week. And this is their joke. So if you don't like it, write to him and complain.
2: Yeah.
0: That's all I would suggest.
2: Sure.
0: So over the weekend, I attended a wedding in Otipoti as two antennas I know got married. The reception was fantastic.
1: my husband would appreciate that. And bonus points to Steve.

0: Walker, he was one of the first people to buy tickets to this show.
1: Oh,
0: so
1: fantastic.
0: I'm a huge fan.
2: We love Steve.
1: He's a good bugger, so that's absolutely fine.
2: Terrible joke writer, but a good bugger.
1: Yeah, I'm not even sure that joke's his. I mean, I think he's stolen it from somewhere. Yeah. But yes.
0: One can only hope.
1: As long as he beats Max Reed, because Max Reed is our resident
2: reigning champ.
1: He's like, okay. almost every pun we've had on the show has been Max Reed. So it's just nice to mix it up a little bit, you know?
2: Yeah.
0: The gauntlet has been thrown down, duly noted.
1: Very, very much so. So now, before we get to talk about the news of the week, we've got our three pop questions. Now, because you've been on the show before, you don't get the same pop questions. So first pop question for you is, when you put toilet roll on the toilet roll holder.
2: Yeah.
1: Is the paper, when it comes over the roll, is it closest to you or closest to the wall?
2: Closest to me.
0: Closest to me. Anything else is barbarian.
2: Yeah. Why is it even a question?
1: But I find that some people do. Now, if you're anything like me, I'm like, this is a caring and sharing environment, right? So there's you know, we're in a welcoming, safe space.
2: Yeah.
1: If I go to someone's house and it's on the wrong way.
2: Do you flip it around?
1: I turn it around.
2: Oh, yeah, same.
1: I turn around.
0: I resist the temptation because I am a little OCD, to say the least, and I feel like that's a little intrusive. But I did have one time where we went to a new friend's house, and it was a young, attractive friend. And I came out of the bathroom and proudly proclaimed to my husband that there was no chance I would ever leave him for this friend because he put his toilet paper the wrong damn way around.
2: Exactly.
1: It's a no-no for me. Especially if anything like me, like when I go to the toilet in the dark, right? I don't bother turning the lights. I'll get in the middle of the night. I don't want to have to try and find where that paper is against the wall.
2: Exactly.
1: I want it closest. I need it near me.
2: Yeah.
1: I just need to get on with it.
2: Counterintuitive.
0: The wall feels unsanitary to me. I'm just saying.
1: Exactly. I agree.
2: Even though the toilet roll does scrape, inevitably will sort of pass by the wall.
0: We pretend it doesn't.
1: Regardless, doesn't it? So
2: but you could go one step further and do you fold or scrunch?
0: Ooh.
2: For getting to the nitty gritty.
1: If we get to the nitty gritty, I'm a folder.
2: You're a folder?
1: Yeah. And not just a folder.
2: Like a precise, like an origami precision.
1: Like precise folder.
0: My OCD sees and respects that.
1: Along the perforations.
2: Wow.
0: Oh, wow.
2: That's a step up. Okay, that is.
0: I'm only going to say different techniques for different situations.
2: That is true also.
0: And also speed.
1: Yeah, me, I'm a folder, I have to say.
2: I am sort of a semi-fold then scruncher.
1: Right.
2: Sort of a bit of a mishmash.
0: Combo technique.
1: Yeah, exactly. Hybrid.
2: Hybrid
1: technique. Yeah, that's exactly. Right. And if we're going to go, like, full disclosure.
0: Oh, dear.
2: How far are we going? Yeah.
1: Let's go. Genuinely, this is something I've never told anyone, including my wife.
2: Okay. So are we ready, Kim?
0: We're starting with eschatology. Yeah. Let's go.
1: I'm a folder, but I also have a system for folding.
2: Okay. Break it down.
1: Start with lots of sheets of paper. Work my way down to less sheets of paper.
0: Using more every time you go to wipe. Each wipe,
1: less paper.
2: Yeah, that makes sense. Yeah.
1: That's a confession for me.
2: Well, you've probably never really thought about it before.
1: I've actually thought about it a lot, to be fair.
0: Maybe too much.
1: But that's by the by. But I wonder whether people do the same. I spend a lot of time awake at night thinking, like, am I the only person
2: that does that?
0: I honestly wonder if marriages have ever run into any friction over this, because you can be rather militant about which way the bog roll is set up.
1: My wife doesn't care, but she purposely puts it on the wrong way to piss me off.
2: Charming. That tells us a lot.
1: It's what keeps our relationship alive.
2: Fresh and exciting.
1: Absolutely.
2: Spicy.
0: A little frisson.
1: Yeah. Not sure what's going to happen when I go to the toilet. Like, am I going to come out happy smiling, or have I had to change the toilet roll holder over again? It's like, you know, it just keeps us ticking along nicely, I think. Second question, pop question.
2: Yes.
1: Who is your favourite Spice Girl?
2: I haven't thought about the Spice Girls for a long time.
0: I feel like I'm a bit of a ringer on this one, just because the last time I was on, we were doing the Neuro Spice Girls. That was our show last year. So I have had a re-baptism into the Spice Girls, so I'll take this one first. I think I have to go with Sporty Spice.
1: Sporty Spice?
0: Yeah.
1: Yeah.
0: Yeah. Awesome. You know, always go for the... Well, no. I don't know. I'm a ginger, so... I think I might have to give a shout out to Jerry instead. I'm thinking about it now. You made me think. You made me question.
1: That's the whole point of these questions. They get under the skin of my guests, right?
0: Definitely not posh. I'm just going to leave it at that.
1: Nice.

0: Not a posh.
1: She's having her own family troubles at the moment anyway. No one's talking to her, so which is absolutely fine. What about you, Harriet?
2: Ginger? Yeah, I was always a big fan of Jerry. Ginger
1: for me now. Are you sticking with
0: No,
1: sporty?
0: No, I'm going to Ginger. I think Sporty popped into my head first, but really, no, I'm a Ginger girl.
1: Well, because we had Hannah from iLead on last week, and she's a second time attendant, and she picked Sporty, and she was the first person to ever pick Sporty as a returning guest.
0: It might have been a sympathy vote that it came out for me, but really, I got to go with Ginger Spice.
1: That's fine. Jerry for me is the same. That's the one for me.
0: Yeah. Before this all grade, this was Ginger. So I feel a solidarity there.
1: Yeah, before the white in my beard, I was Ginger. And all my grey hairs in my beard used to be Ginger, and they've all gone white.
2: Yeah.
1: Which is really strange. I've got no ginger hair anywhere else, I promise. But it's like in my beard, I hate subject. And now it's gone like silver white.
0: One of life's little mysteries.
1: Well, it's called getting old, I think. Now, third and final pop question, and this one is a thinker.
0: Okay.
1: Would you rather be abducted by aliens or stranded at sea?
0: Aliens.
2: Like stranded at sea or on an island?
0: Oh, stuck in the water or just out in the middle of nowhere on land?
1: You choose. You can decide like if that's the case for you.
0: I'm going to go with aliens because I have hope that aliens are not evil. They're the Steven Spielberg aliens, not the other kind of aliens. And
1: they look like him. mm-hmm.
0: Not that they look like him, but that he made a vow when he did E.T. that he wasn't going to have evil, scary aliens trying to take over worlds, that his aliens were going to be more friendly. They might be misunderstood, but ultimately they weren't here to wipe us out.
1: Right.
0: Being stuck at sea, and maybe this is because I'm empathing something from my husband because it would be his worst fear ever, I'm going to say I can wrap my brain around that, so no to that. But aliens is amorphous enough, I'm willing to roll the dice on that.
1: Mm. What about you, Harriet?
2: If it was at sea, I just think the fear of sharks would just, I'd rather come head to head with an alien any day.
1: So you'd rather face an alien that you don't know anything about than a shark
2: that I know is going to kill me.
1: That you could outrun on land.
2: Yeah, but we're not on land.
1: Or you might be. I don't know.
2: Right. Well, if I was on land, the shark probably wouldn't be so much of a threat. Well,
1: that's what I'm thinking. Yeah.
2: But what if I was literally at sea on a raft?
1: I think you'd have to be, maybe on a raft. Maybe you're stranded on a boat in the sea. So you're not.
0: Sharks get through that far too easily.
1: Yeah, you've seen Jaws.
2: That's right.
0: And a friend of ours was in Open Water, that little indie movie about the two scuba divers left behind.
1: I've seen that.
0: Yeah, no, that's terrifying. So I'm sticking with aliens.
2: What about the sunburn?
0: Mm-hmm. There's a lot of ways in that open water scenario. I'll take my chances with the alien and hope that somehow we can close encounters, do some mathematical music and make it work.
1: It's quite strange. I remember going to Caribbean at one point, like way, way back, and went out doing scuba diving, trying to do scuba diving. I can't scuba dive because I can't equalize the pressure between my nose and my ears, strangely. But I remember going out there, and I'm a confident swimmer, but when there was no land to be able to see and I'm in the water,
0: it's terrifying.
1: I was way more apprehensive and unsettled than I expected to be because I'm a good swimmer. I can swim a kilometre and a half, 2 kilometres without thinking I'm not going to die, But I was out in the middle of nowhere. It was actually quite, quite nervous,
2: Yeah, I can imagine.
0: We were snorkeling in Puerto Rico once upon a time with family and went just a few metres under the water. But a shadow of something big enough to block out the sun crossed over us. And that's when you remember you're at the bottom of the food chain, that you're no longer at the apex of it. And that's really scary. So, I love the ocean. We live on it. But I have too healthy a respect to be stuck in the middle of it.
1: No, fair enough. I mean, I think I'd choose aliens too. Like, just because I'd like to believe they're out there. I know they're out there. Genuinely, in my heart of hearts, I know that in the billions and billions of stars, there's got to be life. And also, I want to believe that they're out there. And that would just be more interesting.
0: Like, I want to meet Rocky from Hail Mary. I really want to meet that little alien.
1: Wasn't he so cool?
0: So cool. And a puppet as well. That's somebody who was a theatrical puppeteer that they hired to create Rocky. That's an entire team of puppeteers.
1: If you haven't seen the Ryan Gosling film Hail Mary, go and see it. It's fantastic. It's a brilliant film. That's the tough stuff done. We're downhill from this point onwards.
2: Here we go.
1: let's talk about the news. And

0: I don't know if it's, I'm not even sure this is news to me, but Elon Musk becoming the world's first trillionaire.
1: If right. only you could see faces and eye rolls on radio.
0: Well, I think my eyes rolled hard enough that people could hear it.
1: Yeah, I think so.
0: To be complete, I was going for that effect. Like if I roll my eyes hard enough, people on the other end will actually go,
2: yeah.
0: I could hear that. I don't know where to start with it, to be fair, because it's like there's this human being that I genuinely find repulsive for all the things he's done and the way he's acted in the last little while. And he's become the world's first trillionaire by doing these things, you know, stealing some of the ideas from these companies and then putting his name on it and and ultimately, you know, accumulating so much wealth that he's a trillionaire.
1: Yeah.
0: And I look at what he could be doing with that money or what he could at least scratching the surface of what he's doing with that money. And then what really upsets me even more is people jump into his defense. You've got people coming and going, hey, you know, he worked hard for that money.
1: No, he didn't.
0: Did he? He
1: inherited money and then he took other people's ideas and passed them off as his own.
0: I don't think anyone could work hard enough to be a trillionaire. That's not hard work, right? That's off the back of many, many people that are working a lot harder than him.
2: Yeah.
1: And even if he did, there's still the moral onus to do something with that wealth. The Warren Buffetts of the world, the Mackenzie Bezos, she's changed her name now, the ex Mrs. Bezos, who's doing so much giving while she's alive. There are so many people who are taking immense wealth and channeling it into appropriate places to combat disease and poverty and hunger. Why are we celebrating someone being a trillionaire when they could fix so many problems in the world with a fraction of that money?
2: So the disconnect for me is this idea that someone would be hoarding wealth in that way, which is presumably for future generations of his lineage, right? Why else do you hoard wealth?
0: Why'd you do it? Yeah,
2: you want to protect your lineage for generations to come. But at the rate we're going, with the rate of capitalism, there won't be a planet Earth in generations to come. It's like you can't have your cake and eat it too. You can't make $1 trillion via, like, abhorrent capitalist means that come to the cost of the planet. You know, it just doesn't make sense. How can you pillage the world in that way? To hoard wealth for future generations that you are single-handedly ensuring won't exist.
1: And his own future generations seemingly want nothing to do with him because he's such a horrible person.
2: He's horrible. Yeah.
0: No, exactly. And it's just, and then I just genuinely don't get it because like I look at those billionaires and I think, what could you do? Like if three or four of you got together and kind of went, actually, let's just sort out famine in Africa. You could, like, genuinely, you could,
2: and of course they could,
0: and you still have enough money to buy the next super yacht that you wanted.
2: Oh,
0: I don't think you can live a more lavish life.
1: Like, no one will ever use all that money.
0: Well, you can't live a more lavish life than these people are living.
2: Like, yeah.
0: It is absolutely impossible to even be, you know, to go to that next level. So why not take those? You know, take that opportunity because, like, you know, if I've got $2 left in my hand at the end of a day and someone else needs that $2 more than me, I'm happy to give that. I'm happy to pass that along. What confuses me in part of human nature is, like, why the people that have the money the least likely to, I mean, I know that's why they've got it, why they're the least likely to actually have any kind of empathy or compassion or sympathy for the plight of others.
2: Well, I think you hit the nail on the head there, Kim, when you said that he inherited wealth. And I suppose for a lot of those people who aren't, it will be generational wealth that gets them on the foot to start with.
0: Like Trump, yeah.
2: And so there is just a sense of entitlement or ownership that they perhaps have that those of us who are, you know, trying to exist, just trying to get by, they would never comprehend because they're born into wealth.
1: And there's that old adage that power corrupts and ultimate power corrupts absolutely or ultimately. You could do the same thing with money because you see, there's been several comedians over the years who started out pretty radical, pretty left-wing, then they got popular, and they got a lot of money. I'm looking at the Bill Maher's of the world. There's several others who then really started to swing more right-wing. They used their position, their power, their money, and it became a lot more self-serving instead of let's go out and fix the problem.

0: problems of the world. So yeah. I think there is something corrosive about having all that money, and you just simply lose perspective. I would love to win the lotto and put this to the test and see if my morals remain true. Yeah. And I'm as...
1: I'd be willing to be part of that experiment.
0: Thank
1: also.
0: You. Okay. I we'll, would. We'll get I would some more people signing up
1: for that. Yeah.
2: If Lotto are listening,
1: that
2: we
1: is
2: are.
1: How selfish
2: just,
1: I am.
2: All we need are the numbers, like seriously, and then we'll just stop giving stuff to people. That's,
0: yeah.
2: You know,
0: and we yeah. can prove that high ideals don't get corroded by money. But thus far, it's been a really obvious indicator. The more money someone has, in most but not all cases, they seem to get more and more entrenched and less willing to share it. There's a few really great philanthropists out there who prove me wrong, but the vast majority of people with all this money are hanging on tooth and nail.
1: And didn't Jacinda just give a whole lot of money to a whole bunch of things, or she's like not taking any of the profits from her book?
2: I don't know. I saw a post about that, and it kind of came up as a hoax,
0: urban legend.
2: So I started digging into it because it was on on the group,
1: perhaps,
2: and I took it down because it was I couldn't fact check it.
1: Right.
2: Couldn't fact check it because you get a lot of stuff like that. I've seen,
1: sure when she came to Dunedin to give her talk with Grant Robertson, they didn't take a cent. Yep. Every cent of that just was donated back to the Writers and Readers Festival.
2: Yeah.
0: Which is great.
2: So, you know. That's fantastic. You know, I'm genuinely, if I came into wealth and I would share my wealth, I know I would. Because as I've got older, I come from a privileged background, so I know my privilege. I've never had to struggle for food on the table. I've never had to struggle for where, you know, like many people have, and I'm very thankful for that. But I like to think that I've got kinder and more compassionate as I've got older, and some of these people seem to have gone the other way, you know.
1: Yeah, like,
2: and that to me kind of goes, well, like, how can you live that life where you're seeing more and more pain but get more and more sort of, you know, insular about your own stuff?
0: Because they're not seeing the people around them. They're only seeing the wealth that they accumulate. So I think it's a total difference in perspective.
1: And they operate in echo chambers. They exist in worlds where people have similar values and similar wealth. They're not on the streets. They're not at the mall. They don't understand. They're in private schools. Their children are in private schools where people have...
2: It's like when you see on the TV. Like, I mean, I love my food, right? You guys know I love my food.
0: It's
2: what drives me. It's what drives me. But you see, I've seen on TV before, is that, you know, gone to this restaurant, it's a $2,500 hamburger, you know, burger and a bun. There is, as much as I love my food, there is nothing in my body that would allow me to pay that much money for basically a beef patty slapped between two pieces of bread. I just couldn't force myself
1: Ridiculous.
2: To do it. Oh, someone bought it for me. Someone gave it to me for free. I'll eat it and go, oh, that's very nice. You know, again, just putting it out there. If someone wants to. But I could not give that value. In my mind, I could not put it in my own pocket and go...
0: There's a mental block about the waste of it, because you know that the... what went into it, and we respect people's skill, their expertise. We know that hospitality is doing it hard. If it's a $40 meal, absolutely, we will stump up and pay that because we recognize all that goes into it. If it's a $4,000 meal and it's not gold foiled, which I would never eat either, there's no reason for that expense. So it's really hard to wrap your brain around.
1: But again, it's that relativity thing, isn't it? $4,000 for a trillionaire is like $40 for you and I.
2: It's probably less than that. It's probably like a dollar for
1: exactly.
2: you. Exactly. You know, it's crazy. Talking about entitlement, let's move on to Shane Jones.
0: Oh, God, must we?
2: There's been a few stories in the last couple of weeks with regards to MPs and their entitlements, and I'll put that in air quotes, and the fact that they believe they're entitled to it. And he spent $63,000 on business class flights, accommodation, going to Canada to talk to people about mining, to promote mining. Like, I mean, the topic subject is disgusting anyway. But to go and do that and to be twice, the budget for it was $33,000 and he spent $63,000. And the fact he's now defending it and Winston's defending it and everyone's sitting there defending it, and you're kind of going, what kind of example are you setting to people? Like, I've had this conversation with friends of mine, in the sense that many people of my of where I come from will look at the government and go, corrupt, corrupt, corrupt. I hate the government, it's corrupt. Doesn't matter whether it's Labour or National or whoever.
0: Government by definition.
2: You look at politicians, you go, corrupt, corrupt, corrupt, corrupt, corrupt. You look at the people in the government and they're looking at each other going, corrupt, corrupt, corrupt. You know, Chloe Swarbrick going, you're corrupt, that's corrupt.

0: And then the people at the top are going, yeah, it's corrupt. We're not going to do anything about it.
1: No,
2: that's just the way it is.
0: That's politics. We're not going to do anything about it. Well, you know, like, he's entitled to it. No, you're not entitled to it. You know, I don't care whether that 63 grand got you to Canada to talk about the best thing in the world. I don't care if you went over there to talk about climate change and fixing and curing cancer. It's excessive to the extreme to think that you're entitled to do that. And they'll be living up in the best of hotels and the best of meals. And, like, you know, and don't get me wrong, I've been on business trips.
1: Yeah.
0: You know, and I go there and $65 for your evening. And you go, yeah, that's fine. I can get half a drink with that and some food.
1: Yeah.
0: You know, but it's not like to take that to that extreme and then to literally walk around making policy that smashes and punches down on our most vulnerable people. See, that's how I wouldn't mind. I'm going to have a rant here. If you're spending $62,000 on a thing like that, that I wouldn't mind you do that if you fixed homelessness and you fixed the health service and everyone's got a decent wage and unemployment's sorted. If you've done all those things, you want to go and spend 63 grand on a business trip, I support you.
1: Yeah.
0: But until you've done that, like, look at what you're saying to other people. I'm above you. I earn more money than you. I'm entitled to my entitlements. And by the way, we're going to kill Hector's dolphins. We're going to bottom trawl the ocean. We're going to, you know.
1: Wait, just, oh my God.
2: Furious. It's truly obscene and maddening when we're in a cost of living crisis and they're cutting jobs in the public sector, in support services, disability. They're wiping out the environment. Creative New Zealand is now downsizing. Oh, that's not a government directive. We can all read the writing on the wall. If they were going out and promoting public works programs, environmental sustainability, there's going to be some expense in that. But the hypocrisy is just blatant and I would say jaw-dropping. But at this point, we've all become so numbed to it. All the stories coming out of our former home worldwide with this wave of populism and doesn't matter. I have the money. I can make the decision. It's just really unbelievable, and yet it happens every day, and this is just the latest example of it.
1: And I think there's an element of which, you know, politicians do sacrifice a significant amount of their personal lives to be politicians and to serve as politicians in our country, and I think that should be recognised, and I think that should be recognised fiscally, and, you know, there are people who serve as politicians, they're making a sacrifice, so I understand that. But it's the same as the Elon Musk stuff. It's like, so they can have a nice place to live and he can have his $30,000 trip to Canada. Like, that's actually...
2: That's still business class and first class all the way.
1: It's just that step further of sort of entitlement that's just really the bit.
0: Hadn't even got it approved. No. Got it approved 2 weeks after he booked the flight.
1: I know.
0: Yeah. You kind of go in, well... Yeah.
2: And then the defensiveness after the fact is the cherry on top.
0: What are you getting so upset about? Like, what is people getting upset about? Like, I just, all I've done is go to Canada. You know, it's like, it's that, again, it's that privilege entitlement that just
1: really
0: makes you want to scream.
2: When I think you have the perspective, in our case, we had to book an emergency flight to get my husband back to the States so that he could say goodbye to multiple family members who were going to pass. And that outlay, even working with Air New Zealand, because they unfortunately can't do things on international flights, but they were very supportive and did what they could. I don't know how long it's going to take us to pay that off, but that was a necessity. And you just see someone say, oh, I had a $30,000 budget, but I decided to double that. The lack of perspective when you're struggling to get by is just mind-boggling. And I think that's why so many people are really upset. You're seeing more and more people showing up at these rallies. God knows how many placards I've held myself over the last couple of years, where people are just furious at the lack of perspective.
0: Exactly. Let's move on to South Dunedin. and there's been a little bit of a, like, bit of crazy going on last week with regards to South Dunedin, because there was a workshop last week, and then at the workshop last week, the whole South Dunedin Futures thing has been going on for years and years and years, right? They went out to the community about 2 years ago with seven different options of what South Dunedin might look like. Do nothing, all the way up to, like, manage retreat, like get out of the place and get away from the whole, you know, the coast and everything.
2: And to be fair, the info they put out then and the visual storytelling was really cool. I was really impressed with the way they conveyed the options to the public.
0: Absolutely. So they've had that consultation

0: Well, they've whittled it down to three options, right? Out of the seven, they're down to three. And there's a workshop last week, and as part of the workshop, they basically sort of said that at some, you know, if we're going to create space, the only way to create space is to knock down buildings, right? And then suddenly it's all in the papers that decisions have been made and people are going to be homeless. And this is a 100-year plan, right? This is a plan that is being designated for the next 100 years, right, which the ORC and the DCC are working on very, very strongly. They are literally holding the hand of South. In my mind, they're holding the hand of South Dunedin through this process because they understand how difficult and traumatic it might be. And then you've got some councillors that have suddenly gone into this kind of like, it's disgusting, we've been blindsided, we've been this, we've been that, the whole world doesn't know anything about it. Imagine finding out that your house has been knocked down. No decisions have been made. None. Not one. No one's voted on anything. They are just, for the media, for the workshop, kind of saying, this is where we've got to. These are what those solutions look like. We need the council to vote on it. We've got public consultation, right? But yet you've got these populist politicians that have literally jumped on this and are making the rhetoric and the hyperbole are like beyond crazy. And then you see everyone online getting into it because they're so ill-informed online as well that they are making these wild accusations and stuff. And I'm just sitting there going, this is madness. This is genuine madness. You know, there was Councillor Sims was on Michael Law's show last yesterday going on about it, and we've had things in the paper, and you kind of go in, like, hang on a second, like, cart before the horse. This is
1: not even a thing.
0: Yeah. Just because you've got an indicative area that your house happens to be in the indicative area doesn't mean your house is going.
1: Yeah.
0: And then they will go, and now, because of that announcement, all the house prices in South Dunedin have ruined the market.
1: Yeah.
0: Well, they haven't. I'm a real estate agent. I'm working in that area.
2: You might
0: right?
2: actually know.
0: Genuinely, those house prices, St Kilda and South Dunedin is one of the highest transacting suburbs in the whole of Dunedin.
1: Yeah.
0: Houses being bought, houses being sold, good prices, average prices. You know, the houses haven't lost their value since Thursday last week.
1: Yeah.
0: But the people are crying out that it is. I just don't get it.
2: It's become an Ouroboros, a snake eating its own tail, because you have populist rhetoric coming out of chambers, and then you have newspapers and social media picking it up and amplifying it in this echo chamber. And a lot of it is either ill-informed or willfully misconstrued to get people energized, agitated, to buy into the narrative. And I often find there is so little fact behind it. The number of fact check that I have to run on any headline that I see has just become mind-boggling I'm going to use that word again. This is a mind-boggling episode.
1: Yeah.
2: But just to make sure that you're getting your facts straight. So I appreciate what you and other people are doing to try and get the actual details out there. But I see it, and it just seems to be ramping up more and more that it's about agitation rather than factual information.
0: And I saw there was one councillor came out with this huge diatribe online. And literally, I could go through every single sentence, and every single sentence was misinformation, misinformation, misinformation, misinformation.
1: Yeah.
0: Now, there's two things that jump out at me at that point, right? Either that particular person doesn't know what they're talking about to such a degree that they're bringing that misinformation out, or it's willful.
1: Yeah.
0: Either one of those,
2: or a combination of the two.
0: Either one of those is wrong. Like either one of those. If as a councillor, you don't know that the things you're saying are absolutely factually incorrect, or you do know they're incorrect, but you are driving that for your own political agenda. There's no winner in that. Like,
1: it's disturbing.
0: It's kind of like there's all this weirdest thing for me, because it's like I go through stuff like that all the time, and I fact check it and I try, because like that's. The What's News Dunedin space is supposed to be a factual space, right? And I do my best to make sure that it absolutely is, and do a lot of fact-checking. But when you've got those things coming from the people that we're supposed to look up to and represent...
1: That we voted in.
0: It's madness. In the last by-election, right, I had someone phone me up once, right, just out of the blue, phone me up and start having a go at me. Not having a go at me, but asking me why I didn't support digging a great big mine in central Otago and, like, you know, literally, like... scouring
2: Shane
0: the land.
2: Shane Jones has your number? Really? That's surprising.
0: It wasn't Shane, but it might have been a Shane supporter, you know. But and going on, I was like, this has got nothing to do with Dunedin, and I'm standing for Dunedin, but it's just my moral thing says, like, you know, you can't unextinct something, right? So I'm here to protect the land, the sea, the air, the people. I want something for my grandkids, my tamariki, you know, to actually have –

0: Mike Mokopuna to actually have left behind, right? But then we start talking about some other stuff. And so this is just a voter, right, mm-hmm. who's then gone, well, if we didn't spend so much bloody money on rainbow crossings, then we'd have money to spend on stuff. And I stopped. I said, can I stop you at that point? I said, how many rainbow crossings does Dunedin have? She said, what do you mean? I said, how many rainbow crossings does Dunedin have? And she's like, I don't know. I said, I'll tell you, it's zero. We have no rainbow crossings.
1: We have one at the airport and nothing in town.
0: But there's nothing in Dunedin, right? So I'll tell you what. But tell you how much money has been spent on rainbow crossings. And the answer is zero, right? But you've got all these people that firmly believe that if it wasn't for the rainbow crossings, if it wasn't for that money that has been wasted on something that doesn't exist, we'd be able to do the other things, you know? And I'm looking at that kind of going, and that's the level of understanding of our voters,
1: and
0: which is frightening.
1: I'm going to say this, preface this with, I still have immense respect for anyone who puts themselves forward to run for council. It has become such a brutal landscape, and I also dig through the documents that councillors and staff have to go through on a regular basis, and it is utterly overwhelming what they're supposed to keep track of and make informed decisions on. So all praise for someone who wants to do that for the betterment of the city. But yes, there has become an entrenchment of rhetoric and ignorance. Something in the arts that we're dealing with now is all of the casual references to, quote, nice to haves, that if it's a pipe carrying water, that's essential, but other things that make a city livable, those are superfluous, those are fluff, that's only if you can afford them, that's not something that Dunedin needs to support. And it's a very different view of what makes a great city. And it's really frustrating, and it seems to be picking up speed. So we're all sitting on the edge of the fence right now, watching very carefully what's going to happen, because it's not just about rainbow crossings. It's about nice to haves and hyperbolic rhetoric, and everything seems to be amped up. And I know we didn't bring it with us, but that's one of the reasons we left America 15 years ago and came down here, because we desperately wanted to get to a more sane place, which New Zealand remains. Aotearoa, I will swear by to my dying day, but I have seen a shift here just in the time that we've been here.
0: No, I definitely agree.
2: Absolutely.
0: Now, I want to talk about you guys next, but before we do, just going to get a quick word from our wonderful sponsor.
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0: Have you been to Casa Valencia?
1: I have, actually.
0: It's a fantastic store.
1: Yeah, really, really good.
0: Musselburgh Rise, Filipino bakery on Musselburgh Rise. Literally $3.
1: They make amazing empanadas, which is something we've really been missing.
0: I have one of each every day. I walk up there and they go, one of each? And I go, yeah, one of each. So like, chicken empanada, beef mince empanada. They're just glorious. And the people are wonderful as well.
1: They are. They're the nicest people.
0: So they are. And as I say, literally, because they're $3 down the road from where I'm working, I literally every lunchtime, if I'm
1: there. I go by your office all the time. I didn't realise that. Me. Our doctor, our chemist is there. We're on that block all the time.
0: Yeah. Yes, pop in and say hello. Let's talk about you guys, all right? So, I was asking for guests for the show recently. Kim, you put up your hand and said, hey, what about me? What about me and what about the wonderful Harriet?
1: What about me?
0: Exactly. It's all about me. So, you've obviously both done the show before, so I'm not going to ask you to repeat the things you did before, but tell me why you wanted to come on my show.
1: We have got a great show lined up, and I'm going to take a little bit more of this to give Harriet a breather since she's dealing with a bit of a cough today. But trust me, she will be in fighting form next week for the opening and the South Island premiere of a wonderful new play called Nicola Cheeseman Is Back by Catherine Burnett. We're going to be performing it over 2 weeks at Te Whare Urukitia. It is hilarious. It is poignant. It really hits you in all the feels for anyone who comes to the show. But we'll talk in particular about how this might appeal to women of a certain age, to use the euphemism. And we're really excited about it. And we thank you for the chance to get the word out about it. It's a really great show.
0: So when the title of the show is Nicola Cheeseman Is Back. So was Nicola Cheeseman around before? and this

0: is like a, because I'm coming at this very blind. Is there an earlier play that was just called Nicola Cheeseman, and now Nicola Cheeseman is back?
1: No, it's not like Back to the Future 2.
2: It's not a sequel.
0: This is not Nicola Cheeseman back. This time is personal.
2: Well, it might be in some way.
1: Yeah, I think it is. Well, I mean, in very, very simple terms, Nicola Cheeseman was Nicola Cheeseman. She became Mrs. Nicola Blewett, and she's now is going back to Nicola Cheeseman. That's a very, if you want to talk about Nicola Cheeseman is back, like that's a very simplistic kind of wrap up of it.
2: It's about reclaiming the woman that she used to be. We're guessing about 50. She's got a failed marriage, an unsatisfying job, teenagers, looking after parents. So all of these very familiar circumstances have conspired to make her look at her life and say, how did I get here? Did I choose this, or how did I end up at this point? And she has a grand plan to get back to being her younger, what she thinks is better self. She's going to reassemble her old punk band, the Cherry Slits. So the is back in the title is about Nicola getting back to herself. And without spoiling any of the story, it's a journey. It may not end the way she thinks it's going to, but it's a really satisfying journey of how we find ourselves again once we look around and say, is this what I wanted?
0: Fantastic. So this is off the back of you've been touring as well, haven't you, Harriet?
1: Yes, I have been touring this year quite a bit, taking
0: some shows. I've seen because I follow you on the page. I follow your page. So you're now back here doing this. So when does this run for?
2: We open on the 25th of June, so that is Thursday of next week. We run the 25th, 26th, and 27th, so Thursday through Saturday of next week, and then the following Wednesday through Saturday, 1st to 4th of July, all at Tafario Rukitia on Princess Street, so just off the Octagon. If you've ever been to things at Fringe, if you've seen any of Harriet's comedy shows, this is not one of her self-written shows. This is written by someone else, the show we're doing, but if you've seen her do her thing at another time, it's probably been at this venue, and it is an accessible, welcoming venue. We'll have a bar set up. It should be a great night out.
0: So how did you get to that? You have a production company.
2: Yes, we do.
0: Right? And then you have a superstar over here in the shape of Harriet.
2: Yes.
0: How did you get to be doing that? How does that, for someone who doesn't, I've got no idea how these things happen. How do you get to choosing that show, doing that show, bringing someone else on? Mm-hmm. Does that make sense?
2: How does the cake get baked? It's a totally fair question. We actually have two production companies. I run Dunedin Summer Shakespeare, which I co-founded with Jessica Latton and Laura McGregor back in 2019. And then the modern company of ours is Hic Sunt Dracones, or HSD. It's a play on that old habit of putting monsters at the edge of maps, here be dragons, when you don't know what's there. Since we don't have a lot of accessible and appropriate venues in Dunedin these days, we started going out and setting up alternate spaces for theater. So we did Constellations at Tuhura Otago Museum. We worked with the Dunedin Dream Brokerage to take over an empty retail space for the Neuro Spice Girls last year.
0: Which was a fantastic show. I went to see that. I changed my perspective on lots of things.
2: Oh, thank you. That means the world.
0: It was amazing. Yeah. And took my youngest through that, who is most definitely neuro spicy too, changed their view on everything as well. I've got no way to describe the emotion of it, but it was actually something that was absolutely like, I won't forget it, if that makes sense.
2: Thank you. And that means the world to us. It's exactly what we're hoping to do. And everyone in that particular company last year was neurodivergent, and it changed the way we all looked at the world. So we don't have a single type of show that we're looking for, but we're wanting to do new shows that haven't been done here before. We're hoping to put New Zealand playwrights on the map. Last year was a world premiere of a show. This year we're doing a regional premiere. So getting back to your question of how the heck did this happen, I was looking for our third season. What show do we want to do? And I knew about this play. It had actually been up for the 2023 New Zealand Adam Play Award, which is the national award for the best new play. And it has had several productions up on the North Island, a couple of runs in Auckland, just wrapped up at Centre Point. but it's never been done on Te Waipounamu. We have never seen this on the South Island. So I was really excited to bring this amazing one-woman show that I had read and loved.

0: often felt such a kindred spirit in. And then I started thinking who should do it. And it took about 2 milliseconds to realize that Harriet Moyer, who was about to open in Every Brilliant Thing, Laura McGregor's Birds of a Feather show last year, I think I shoulder tapped Harriet during production week, which is usually an absolute no-no. But we had to get a grant application in. So I just sort of gave her a sussed out whether or not she would be keen on the project. And she said, oh, yeah, let's talk. And then we let her do the other show, get a breather, and sat down and started chatting. And by November, December of last year, we were sitting down to have our first readings of the show.
1: Fantastic. Now, when I look at Harriet, superstar,
0: she is
2: very kind,
1: and Harriet's been on the show before. I see comedian, but this is obviously acting,
0: which is the not as different as you might think. I'm going to let her jump in here for a second. You know, as a theater person, that when you see someone doing their thing on stage, you know if they're an actor or not. And I need to backtrack this to say that Harriet's training in classical singing, opera, her multitude of musical theater and operatic shows that she's done, all of her solo pieces that she's written and performed, she is an actor through and through. Even if she herself might not say, oh, I'm an actor and that I do all these straight plays. And we've thrown her in at the deep end of the pool on massive one-woman shows, both last year and this year. So if anyone had any question about her acting credentials, oh no, she is a blue ribbon actor. She has got this. But it is a bit of a gear change.
2: Yes. Yes. Yeah, you've kind of nailed it there, Kim. Like I do, it is definitely a gear change. And the biggest thing is that you've got this script that has been written by someone else. And so learning my own comedy shows and stuff, like, it's much easier to learn your own writing, right?
1: Yeah.
2: As part of you. And when you're doing comedy, if you deviate from your script or things that happen in the moment, you just roll with them and you play around and you can make a joke about where you are and all of that sort of thing. So the biggest difference is that real commitment to, one, learning a script, but also sticking to that script, which is a brilliant, brilliant piece of work. It's a wonderful script, and I want to, you know, do a really good job of bringing it to life. I guess I do have a bit of a funny thing where I say, oh, I'm not really a straight actor. I haven't really done much straight acting before. Because that's because my experience in the past has always been acting through music. Generally, you know, musicals or opera.
1: Yep.
2: So I sort of, I know that I have strong instincts on stage. And I guess there is an element of acting when you are delivering comedy. There, you know, people could argue that acting is involved there for sure. Big learning curve. But Kim and Matt have been incredibly supportive. And I just feel so lucky, really, to be working as a entertainer of some description, and any description, in this climate at the moment. I think it's truly remarkable and an absolute testament to the production company how hard they've worked to secure funding. Just so lucky to have this incredible, incredible script to play with that is that women of Dunedin are going to find so relatable. Like, it's just divine. And just that I get to play with these legends. And Shannon, our gorgeous musician, beautiful young Shannon Burnett, who was a 660 scholarship recipient. She's just like a multi-talented musician. She can pick up any old instrument. And
1: I hate people like
2: that. I
1: know. I hate them.
2: Plus, she's a gorgeous, gorgeous singer.
1: Oh,
2: gorgeous
1: singer. Stop. I've gone right off her. I've genuinely gone right off her.
2: She's a babe. I mean, yeah, really, every reason to hate her.
0: Ticks every box. And that gives me a chance to jump in and say we're doing something a little different with this show. As it is written, there are sound cues, a couple of songs, things like that, that are written into the script. And we thought, since this is a story of a woman who wants to get the punk band back together and music is so integral to who she is and how she wants to live, we are putting a live musician in the house, not on stage with her. She's not part of the story. They're not going to be interacting. We are honoring this as a one-woman show, but she will be visible off to the side and she will be underscoring and supporting Nicola on this quest. So to have the

0: amazingly talented Shannon Burnett sitting by the side of the amazingly talented Harriet Moyer, and then having this fantastic script by Catherine Burnett. It's really been a joy to see all of these pieces come together and create this lively show that is laugh out loud funny, but also has some real heart to it as well.
1: It is. It's very special.
2: Yeah. I've got a couple more questions for you, but before we do, I'm just going to get another word from our wonderful sponsor.
1: Of course.
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2: So I've got a couple of questions for you, but the first one is this a serious play? Or is it a comedic play? Is it, or is it somewhere in between?
1: That's a good question. I think it is, I wouldn't call it a serious play, but I think it is a real play. And the character happens to relish a bit of sarcasm and be quite funny. And also, even in our own lives, we have to look at things that go wrong and things that happen and have a bit of a laugh about them, you know? So it's sort of, as I think it's a real play, but it's just sort of, she's naturally a pretty hilarious character.
2: Right.
1: And then she has a way of looking at things that are also, bring the comedy to life.
0: Absolutely. If I had to choose one comedy tragedy, this is a comedy, but it is a comedy with heart. It's not just fluff and frippery and one-liners. We laugh with Nicola at the weird things that happen. We don't laugh at her. It's never mean. And she has a wonderful sense of humor. The character has written, and Harriet has a wonderful sense of humor. So we're finding all of these moments from belly laughs to little chuckles to sighs of recognition, where it's a really enjoyable ride. But it is, if you've seen any of our earlier work, Constellations or the Neurospice Girls, which both had moments of comedy, they were heavier, meatier shows. This one definitely has heart, but it's a much lighter show. So if you're worried about coming out in the winter thinking, oh, I don't know if my psyche's up for any heavy lifting, this show is absolutely catered to the sweet spot in the winter. Get out with the girls, get a glass of Prosecco or some rosé at the wine, enjoy a really uplifting comedic show, but also feel like it's tugged a little bit at your heartstrings along the way.
2: Fair enough. Yeah. And just before we even move on from that, where can people get tickets? Where's
0: you know? Excellent question. So we are on trybooking.com. If you look up Nicola Cheeseman, you'll find us. We also have a pretty solid presence on Facebook and Instagram. And Harriet has her own pages on those platforms as well, where she's constantly posting things. And it really does take a village. We have the Arts Festival, Fringe Festival, Tafario Rukatia, who is hosting us. Lots of our artistic brethren are sharing our posts. So if you're ever on social media, you'll see something on there. But if you don't find us there, just go straight to trybooking.com and you can get your tickets there. It's $40 for a full admission, $30 for concession, which covers community service card, a gold card for seniors, students, or anyone under 30, because we are really trying to make sure that we keep young audiences coming to live performances, that they don't get priced out.
2: And I've said this to you before when you were in the last time on the show, is that there's nothing more engaging than a live performance, right?
0: Yeah. Amen.
2: Go and see a film, cry your eyes out all the way through a film, but you leave the cinema kind of going, I watched a film. Go to the theatre and see a play, and you take something, maybe not physical, but you take something with you when you leave, right?
1: I think so.
2: And you carry it with you for like sometimes the rest of your life. I mean, I'm still, you know, it's still in my head that, you know, the Neurospice Girls that I went and saw. I won't forget that, you know. It's an emotional journey that you go along. So it's great that we're trying to make sure that people still get engaged with the arts, because it's not everyone's been to see a play before. Like, no, that sounds crazy.
1: I think it's more important than ever, especially in this digital age, and it's more special than ever.
0: Yep.
1: The live performance experience hits harder.

0: Nothing is the same as being in a venue with a group of other people and your breath gets synchronized. You're laughing at the same things, especially in a show like this where it's engineered to break the fourth wall and speak directly to you as the audience. There's no politely sitting outside and just watching it. There's no audience participation, but you will have this character speak to you, connect with you, and there's no way that film or social media can do that in the same way. It's just visceral. It's a very different thing. It's really special, and we are struggling in Dunedin right now since the closure of The Fortune. There's a lot of really great artists who are soldiering on and doing amazing work. And shout out to all of our compatriots who are continuing to produce live work. But we really need audiences to show up to support us, because without that, there is no live performance. We don't want to do this for ourselves in a room. We need those audiences who want to engage with us. And things are starting to fill out. There's actually one night that's looking like it's likely to sell out by this weekend. So please, please, please get in soon to get your tickets.
1: Oh, that's exciting. Yeah, yeah,
0: that first Friday is really filling up.
2: Fantastic. Now, this is a question just for Harriet here.
1: Yeah,
2: so,
1: sure.
2: What's easier? One-woman shows or shows where you're part of an ensemble, a bigger cast? And what's your preference?
1: Oh, okay. So it's definitely easier to be part of a bigger cast.
2: Right.
1: And a bigger thing. It's easier because there's much less pressure on you. There'll be presumably less lines, less actual stuff to do. But being more difficult doesn't make it less enjoyable. The stakes are higher when you're doing a one-woman show. And so when it lands, it's phenomenally rewarding. So I would say my preference, it is hard because I do love collaborating with my peers and stuff as well, and being part of something with a whole lot of people all together is really, really fun and wonderful. But I guess at the moment, maybe my preference would be the one person show. Yeah.
2: And quickly for you both, because we're going to at least got a minute. What's next for you both after that? Have you got future plans?
0: I will be teeing up the next summer Shakespeare production, which will be a full production back in a park this summer, TBC on the title. And then I'll be looking for the next show that we do for HSD next year.
2: What about you, Harriet?
1: I'm still touring the Sausage show a little bit, and I'll start touring my new show, Dear Stalker. I've got lots of destinations in the diary for the rest of the year. So
2: fantastic. Yeah. Thank you both for coming on the show. I get the feeling we could have spoken for another couple of hours, but for everyone out there, get out and go and see Nicola
1: Please
2: Tiedemann.
1: Come. You will love her.
2: Go and see her. Get your tickets, try booking. If you just sit there while I ran the show, fantastic. Lovely to have you back.
0: Thank you so much, Richard.
1: Thanks for having us.
2: Well, that's a wrap for this week. Thank you for tuning in. I've been Richard Knights, and you've all been wonderful. Remember, if you're looking for a robust, respectful adult debate about all things local and further afield, and a welcoming online community that doesn't take itself too seriously, come and find What's News Dunedin on Facebook and join our fun. 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
5: Kia ora, lovely humans. 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Whew, deep work, I know, but don't worry. 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

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Today, the theme is Ode to Hungary, classical music.

Welcome to the Cabinet of Classical Delights. I'm Dr. Duncan Connors, and today we take a journey into the unique nation of Hungary and Hungarian culture. Hungary has often had to recognise itself through music. Set between empires, speaking a language unlike those around it, it preserves its identity not only in borders, but in song, dance and memory, carried from village to concert hall. For generations, composers listened closely to those older voices and asked what it meant for a nation to remain itself across challenging histories. Some heard brilliance and display. Others heard the speech rhythms of ordinary people. Others, still, the foundations of a modern musical language. Today we follow those different answers and listen for the sound of Hungarianness itself, proud, restless, and shaped by a civilization that has long learned to endure without ever becoming silent. On the website, we'll publish more information, but we've only got 1 hour, and I want to get back to doing something more productive with our time. Last week, we ended with Franz Liszt's Totentanz. As is our custom today, we start again with Liszt and his Hungarian Rhapsody No. 2. Franz Liszt's Hungarian Rhapsody No. 2 transforms the Verbunkel's recruiting dance style into orchestral brilliance and theatre. This performance by the legendary Herbert von Karajan and the Berlin Philharmonic Orchestra appeared on a disc in 1995, 6 years after Karajan's death, preserving his characteristically polished yet urgent reading of a work, where national gesture becomes symphonic colour and identity within Europe's long memory of Hungary as a distinct nation. This is Franz Liszt's Hungarian Rhapsody No. 2, performed by the Berlin Philharmonic under Herbert von Karajan.

That was Franz Liszt's Hungarian Rhapsody No. 2, performed by the Berlin Philharmonic under the irreplaceable Herbert von Karajan. You're listening to the Cabinet of Classical Delights with Dr. Duncan Connors on 105.4 FM Otago Access Radio, live streamed online and as a podcast, proudly sponsored by Bridgestone Tires of Anderson Bay, where music carries the rhythms of a nation that learned to preserve itself in memory, language, and dance across centuries of changing borders. Next, we have the entirety of Béla Bartók's 15 Hungarian Peasant Songs. Bartók's 15 Hungarian Peasant Songs gathers melodies he encountered during his journeys through villages in Hungary, preserving speech rhythms older than the concert tradition itself. Hungarian pianist Zoltán Kocsis, one of Bartók's most perceptive interpreters, plays all of them here in two stages, beginning with the inward songs of memory before moving later towards the dance pieces. The opening group presents four old melodies shaped with great restraint, followed by a scherzo and ballad that deepens their atmosphere. Together they form a reflective center to the cycle, where remembered song becomes commentary and Hungary first appears as a voice before musical movement. This is four old melodies followed by a scherzo and ballad from Béla Bartók's 15 Hungarian Peasant Songs, performed by Zoltán Kocsis in the year 2000.

That was Four Old Melodies, followed by Scherzo and Ballad from Béla Bartók's 15 Hungarian Peasant Songs, performed by Zoltán Kocsis in the year 2000. 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The final nine movements of Bartók's 15 Hungarian Peasant Songs turn outward into the world of village dances. Here, rhythm leads where memory began, and the piano suggests communal movement rather than solitary reflection, as Bartók allows Hungary to emerge not only as songs preserved, but as a life continuing in music. This is the old dance tunes from Béla Bartók's 15 Hungarian Peasant Songs, performed by the legendary Zoltán Kocsis.

That was Old Dance Tunes from Béla Bartók's 15 Hungarian Peasant Songs, performed by the legendary and much-missed Zoltán Kocsis. 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Live-streamed online and as a podcast, proudly sponsored by Bridgestone Tyres of Anderson Bay, where Hungary is heard not as legend, but as language, memory and dance. We conclude with Zoltán Kodály's Dances of Galanta, which recalls the Vabonkos recruiting dances he heard as a child in the town of Galanta, transforming their shifting tempos and ornamented melodies into orchestral colour. In this beautifully remastered performance from 1998, Walter Suskind conducts the London Philharmonic Orchestra, where memory, display and Magyar tradition come vividly together in sound. This is Zoltán Kodály's Dances of Galanta, performed by the London Philharmonic Orchestra under Walter Suskind.

0: That was Sultan Kodaly's Dances of Galanta, performed by the London Philharmonic under Walter Suskind. We have come to the end of our time together today. Hungary's music has often carried more style or colour. It has preserved language, memory and identity across centuries, shaped by shifting borders and larger empires. From Liszt's Brilliant to Bartók's Village Songs and Kodály's Remembered Dances, this is a culture that recognises itself in sound. These works remind us that music can hold what history unsettles and pass it quietly forward. In listening to them, we hear not only composers, but a civilization continue to speak in its own voice across time, still distinct, still resilient, and still unmistakably Hungarian in spirit and memory today. Thank you for joining me. I'm Dr. Duncan Connors, and you've been listening to the Cabinet of Classical Lights on 105.4 FM, Otago Access Radio, live streamed, podcasted, and proudly sponsored by British Antilles of Anderson Bay. Until next time, take a moment to learn about the Magyar people. Be good, be kind, and most of all, be happy. This has been the Cabinet of Classical Delights with Dr. Duncan Connors on 105.4 Otago Access Radio, live streamed online, podcasted for those adrift in time, and proudly supported by Bridgestone Tyres of Anderson Bay.
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Hello and welcome to GarageBand Radio, your chance to immerse yourself in the wild and wonderful tracks that inhabit the period from 1976 to 1984. I'm Wazza and I'll be taking you through this week's selection, including such influential artists as the Buzzcocks, Peter and the Test Tube Babies, Anti-Nowhere League and New Model Army, as well as tracks from California, Northern Ireland and Iceland. So grab your safety pens and leather jackets because it's time to kickstart the chaos. Why? The fourth EP by English hardcore band Discharge was released in 1981 on Clay Records. It reached number one on the UK indie charts in 1981. And this EP sets out the sound template for crust bands. The opening track, Does the System Work?, is a savage assault on the senses with a brutal, repetitive riff and a snarling punk poet vocal from Cow. He's got a unique way of phrasing that makes his words sound like a combination of spoken word and snarling beast. This is requested track goes out to Kev.

There we have Discharge. Next up, the Buzzcocks. Their track Time's Up is a stinging little number, Pete Shelley's voice sharp as ever, and the guitars snarling and sniping with a precision that's reminiscent of the best of 77 punk. The rhythm section is as tight as a drum, and the whole thing has a frenetic energy that's impossible to resist. Time's Up is a great example of how to make punk music that's both rebellious and catchy. The Buzzcocks were always one of the most underrated bands in the punk scene, but the Spiral Scratch EP, released in 1977, proved they were one of the best.

Now, the Cockney Rejects were a gang of East End misfits who made an unlikely impact on the punk scene with their raw, rowdy and ridiculously catchy songs. And Police Car was released in 1979, was one of their best. This single is a frantic three-chord thrash about the joys of getting nicked by the old Bill. The lyrics are classic Rejects, foul-mouthed but also surprisingly clever. As my mates Mark and Kev said to the lead singer Stinky Turner one night in 1979, "Oi, Stinky, play Police Car." And he did.

Derry Boys, The Undertones, debuted with a single called Teenage Kicks, released in September of 78. It captures the frustration and angst and reckless abandonment of being young and stupid. The perfect embodiment of teenage rebellion with their snotty vocals and snarling guitars. The song's jangly intro gives way to a driving beat and a chorus that's as catchy as it is crass. The Undertones singer Fergal Sharkey howls like a banshee, his words spilling out in a torrent of teenage fury. This music is the middle finger to authority, a shout of defiance against the mundane routine of adolescence, and it's bloody fantastic.

changing tech a little bit. Cron Gin from Letchworth, Hertfordshire in Middle England. Active from 78 through to 1985 and known for their unique blend of punk, reggae and pop influences, as well as their energetic live performance. This next track is Puppets of War, released in 1981, a snarling and chaotic mess of punk that captures the essence of the genre's early days. If you're looking for a blast of raw, unbridled punk energy, then Puppets of War is the song for you, and if you're not, then maybe you're just not punk enough.

Puppets of War by Cronjen. Now, Anti-Nowhere League formed in the late 1970s, led by frontman Animal. Their music features heavy guitar riffs and fast-paced drumming. Streets of London is one of Anti-Nowhere League's most renowned songs. First recorded by Ralph McTell as a folk song in 1969, the League released their version of it in 1981, and the song stayed on the UK charts for 5 weeks, reaching number 48. 4 decades in the industry, Anti-Nowhere League's Streets of London retains its relevance today.

still relevant now. Agent Orange formed in Placentia, California in 1979. This band's mix of punk rock with surf music. Their Bloodstains was their first debut self-released 7-inch EP in 1980, showcasing the band's ability to craft infectious sing-along choruses. This is a punk rock classic that still holds up today. If you're looking for a taste of the early days of California SoCal punk, look no further.

Now, Legal Weapon was another American punk rock band formed in 1979 in Los Angeles, California. The band was known for their raw, high-energy sound and lyrics that often dealt with themes of social justice, politics and personal struggle. The track I'm going to play is entitled No Sorrow. It's the title track of the EP they released in 1981. Cat Arthur, the singer, has often been referred to as the Janis Joplin of punk.

0: that was legal weapon. Now, apologies for my pronunciation in the next one. Icelandic band Utangarsmen, otherwise known as Outsiders, released a single in 1980. Their single was Hiroshima, a hauntingly beautiful song that showcases the band's unique blend of post-punk and avant-garde sound. The song's atmospheric instrumentation creates a sense of tension and unease, while the vocals are delivered in a detached, emotive manner. Poignant and thought-provoking, touching on the themes of war and destruction and the human cost of conflict, Hiroshima's a standout track on their discography and a testament to the band's ability to create complex and emotionally charged music.
1: Heit, þér faðir alheimsins, segð þú mér. 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

And formed in Peacehaven in Sussex in England, Peter and the Test Tube Babies brought a refreshing blast of raw energy to the table with their debut single, Banned from the Pubs, in 1982. The song's title says it all. These lads are so bloody annoying they've been kicked out of every pub in town. It's not exactly subtle, but who cares? They're sort of having too much fun to worry about subtlety. Banned from the Pubs is a riotous, unapologetic blast of fun and part of the subgenre punk pathetique.

Thank you.

And then it was Peter and Test Tube Babies. Now, Spiss Energy formed in 1978, late 78, early 79. I think XTC meets the Damned meets the Tubes, with a dash of science fiction thrown in for good measure. Then you've got their first single, released in December of 79, Where's Captain Kirk? Spindly guitar work, pulsing bass lines and manic drumming, with vocals that veer from spiky snarl to soaring falsetto. It's a bit of a mess, but a brilliant one. Where's Kirk?

The Bradford Quartet, known as New Model Army, has always been known for their intense, politicised live shows. The band's sound is a unique blend of punk's raw energy and post-punk's experimentation. But it's not just the music that sets NMA apart, it's their politics. The band's always been unafraid to tackle the subjects like war, poverty and social inequality in their lyrics. Live, Justin Sullivan's between song banter was always peppered with witty asides about Thatcherite Britain and the struggles of living in a world controlled by the wealthy elite. This is the title track from their 1984 album, Vengeance.

That was New Model Army. Now, formed in late 1976, the Lurkers from Uxbridge, London, were never here to mess around. Frontman Howard Wall's vocal style and reckless stage presence always set the tone for a night of unbridled intensity. The Lurkers' music is built on a foundation of catchy hooks and sing-along choruses, but they never sacrifice their punk roots for commercial appeal. This is music that is unapologetically loud, fast and furious, but what sets the Lurkers truly apart is their ability to connect with their audience. This is Love Story, B-side of their 1977 debut single Shadow.

That was the Lurkers. Now, Youth Gone Mad, another US band formed in 1980 in Los Angeles. They scored a minor radio hit in 1981 with their song Okie Dogs. In case you're wondering, an Okie Dog is two hot dogs, slice of cheese, slice of pastrami and chili wrapped up in a flour tortilla. A cross-cultural burrito.

It was youth gone mad. Subway Sect were among the performers in the 100 Club Punk Festival on Monday the 21st of September 1976, sharing the bill with Susie and the Banshees, The Clash and the Sex Pistols. Led by frontman Vic Goddard, Subway Sect's music was characterised by its artful and melodic approach, drawing from influences such as soul and jazz. Their song, Nobody's Scared, is a standout track released in 1978. Features a driving rhythm with catchy guitar hooks and Goddard's emotive vocals.

0: you know, all the way from Georgia in the US, Jane County, backed by the Electric Chairs, became known for their campy, foul-mouthed ballads, glam punk-inspired songs. The single Paranoia Paradise was a timely reminder that sometimes the truth is stranger than fiction, resonating with anyone who's ever felt like they're losing their grip on reality. A unique brand of synth-heavy post-punk rock. Billboard magazine said at the time that Paranoid Paradise was a stunning single. This track appeared on the Jubilee soundtrack, released by Polydor in the UK in 1978. This is Paranoia Paradise.
1: And God said to Adam, "Why art thou hiding thyself?" And Adam replied, "O Eternal, it is because I am naked." And God replied, "Who told thee that thee were naked?

This week's B-side beauty comes from the Zeros from Chula Vista, California, merging late in the late 70s as part of the burgeoning punk scene in Southern California with their high-energy performances and catchy melodic sound. One of the band's most iconic tracks is Wild Weekend, released in 1978 as part of their debut single, a classic example of the Zeros' signature style blending raw energy with catchy melodies.

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Hope you've enjoyed yourself this week, sauntering along the highway of punk and new wave. Join me, Wazza, next week for another hour of punk rock history. 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Until then, keep the rebellion alive and the music loud. And I'm just going to sneak in this track again, just because I liked it so much.

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0: That was Opossum with Blue Meanies, and that's off their really excellent 2012 album, Electric Hawaii, and that obviously features Cody Nielsen. I think Bick Runga might have been playing drums on that. And the connection between that song and the one before it was the previous song was called Opossum by Kitset, which came out in 1999, and that was on Kitset's only album called Testbot. That was out through ArcLife Records, so a nice Dunedin track there. So what's coming up next, Mrs. Scrub?
1: Next, we've got the Jean-Paul Sartre Experience, I Like Rain. It would have been easier if they had been playing this under JPS Experience, but they didn't, so let's hear it.

Whoops indeed. That was Outer Space, live at the Lounge Jacks in Chicago in 1994. That's 8 minutes of peak Outer Space, where they were just really, really phenomenal live during that period. That was Shadow. That was from the Vultura album, and it comes from the Adam Jacobs collection that you can find on Internet Archive for free. His series is called No Tape Left Behind, and he's got hundreds and hundreds of live recordings up on the Internet Archive. But yeah, check out those Outer Space recordings. They're fantastic. You'll also find The Clean and John Paul Sartre Experience, which was the song beforehand, with I Like Rain, which is one of their first singles. Came out in 1987. Next up, we have The Great Unwashed, with one of their very, very best songs, as penned by the late, great Peter Guttridge. Let's get into it.

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In typical Mr. Scrub style, he picked an 8-minute song by Belter Space, and I then picked 2 4-minute classics. We had The Great Unwashed, Can't Find Water, and you've just heard The Chills, Biba Biba Bebo. Biba Biba Bebo was on the Lost LP in 1985. I bought that LP as soon as it came out, and I trashed it. I spent the last 2 years of my high school dancing and singing very loudly to the Lost EP, and it may have contributed to why I was a high school dropout. Who will know? Next up, we have the Abel Tasmans with Michael Faye.

That was Alistair Galbraith with an archetypal Alistair Galbraith tune. It came in at 1 minute 15. And that came out in 1998 on his Mirrorwork album, and it was called Thor. Before that, we heard from Abel Tasman's with Michael Fay, and that came from their glorious 1990 album, Hey Spinner. Next up, we have a brand new release. This came out on vinyl in the last week or two, and it's been released by Chicago label Silk Breeze Records. And it's called An Afternoon with Stephen Cogle and Peter Stapleton. And obviously Stephen Cogle and Peter Stapleton are the main songwriters for bands such as the Victor Dimisich Band, Scorched Earth Policy, The Terminals, and so on. And one of my favourite songwriting duos. Anyway, this particular record features a tape recorded in 1981 at Roy Montgomery's house, and it features Stephen Cogle with Peter Stapleton in the background performing the entire Victor Dimisich Band repertoire at that time, because the band no longer existed, and Roy Montgomery tricked Stephen Cogle into actually performing because he didn't want to do it. Funny enough, Stephen Cogle doesn't remember even doing it. But here is the first track off that record, Native Waiter, one of my favourite songs ever.

0: deserve anyone.
1: That's an emotion.
0: They weren't recorded, were they?
1: No.

0: Okay, that was Scorsese Policy with another Kogel Stapleton composition called Too Far Gone, and that's off the 1984 EP Dust to Dust. And you can get remastered versions of that released by Siltbury's maybe 10, 15 years ago. Essential.
1: Tell me, Mr. Scrub, is that also on in an afternoon with Victor Dimasich?
0: It absolutely is. You'll hear the original version as it was written and arranged by the writers. Scorsese Policy made it a lot faster and angrier, but that was Scorsese Policy as a band anyway. But here's Stephen Kogel singing it a lot slower, a bit more sedate. It's still very beautiful. What have we got coming up next? Which I believe is probably our last song.
1: It is our last song.
0: Yeah, for our first show.
1: Woohoo!
0: How are you feeling?
1: Oh, great. How about you?
0: Top of the world.
1: Excellent. So we've got Headless Chickens with an absolute stonker of a cover, Super Trooper.
0: And it's coming right now.
1: Oh, is it?
0: Any moment now.

0: That's the Headless Chickens with a stonking cover of Super Trooper, of course, by ABBA originally. And that came out on the Absolutely compilation in 1995. I can't believe it's that long ago. Definitely sounds like Chris Matthews was going through a metal phase.
1: Totally wish that was re-released on vinyl.
0: Yes. Anyone out there wants to release that compilation on vinyl? It's probably some copyright issues, but you can get around that. I think it'd be lovely to have on record. There's some really good tunes on that compilation. I think that was the last song.
1: It really was the last song. Mr. Scrub, we survived our first show with our marriage intact. It's a win. Massive thanks to ORFM for letting us loose on the world. We hope you all enjoyed the show, and thank you for listening to Certain Sound. Mā te wā.
0: Mā te wā.

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0: 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I have a small announcement to make. Look, after 13 years and countless shows, I don't know how many it is, but I think it's somewhere between 350 and 400. Not quite sure on the final figure, but it is time for me to call it a day. So this will be the last show. I really want to thank all the staff at the radio station who have been very supportive of me and all of the shows here for many years. They've given me an opportunity that very few people in the world get with being on live radio broadcasting to the whole planet. So thanks so much to Leslie, Jeff, Domi, the other Jeff and Arena. I'm really appreciative of all you have done for me and this great city of Dunedin. So on this last show, I am joined by my occasional guest and wife, Latia, and together for the next hour, we are going to play some great music.
1: Hi everyone, nice to be back. Sad to be the last show, but that's all right.
0: Yeah, we're not going to be sad. We're going to be like some great tunes and there'll be some upbeat stuff.
1: Yeah.
0: And we're going to start with one of our favourites. It's old Aretha Franklin with the Royal Philharmonic Orchestra. Here is Think.

0: fueled by narco-terrorism against a democratically elected government.
1: Much of Europe is facing sweltering temperatures, with several countries on alert. Hot air from Africa has created a high-pressure heat dome, trapping the air and sending temperatures soaring. Guy Hedgeco, who's in the Spanish capital, Madrid, describes the measures being taken to try to alleviate the impact of the heat.
2: What we're hearing in Spain and elsewhere is the kind of health advice that you always hear with heat waves, which is that, you know, people with underlying health issues or elderly people and also small children should stay out of the sun and the heat at the hottest time of day. But also some towns and cities have been providing public spaces like sort of libraries or sports halls and so on as sort of heat refuges. So they say that people can go into those places which are air conditioned, sit down, have a drink of water, until the worst of the heat has passed.
1: Guy Hedgeco reporting from Madrid. World News from the BBC. The UN rights chief has said the European Union's new migration rules means it is, in effect, outsourcing its human rights obligations to third states. The stricter measures allow EU nations to open so-called return hubs outside the bloc's orders, where asylum seekers and other migrants denied the right to remain can be sent. Volker Türk said the detention and return of vulnerable people, including children, brought a high risk of human rights violations. Emergency services in western Germany say at least 25 workers at a chemical park have been taken to hospital following a gas leak. The extent of their injuries is unclear. A spokesman for the Dormagen chemical park in Cologne said warning badges worn by the employees had indicated phosgene contamination. The gas has uses in industries including the production of pesticides and pharmaceutical products. Archaeologists in Mexico have unearthed ancient ruins believed to be of Mayan origin, but of a type never seen before. The discovery was made in the eastern state of Veracruz, as Jonathan Fruin reports.
3: The researchers discovered a monolith depicting two figures, one of whom has potential Mayan features, and also found a circular stone platform unlike any other unearthed in that region. The National Institute of Archaeology and History called the findings unique and unprecedented. They date back to the early Classic period between 200 and 600 AD. One archaeologist on the project believes the monolith, with two characters requesting what may be a liquid, could reflect the era of a great drought in the region. The Mexican president, Claudia Sheinbaum, said her government would allocate resources to investigate and restore the site.
1: Turkish football stars have apologised to the nation after they were eliminated from the World Cup. They lost 1-0 to Paraguay in their second game, despite dominating possession and facing only 10 men in the second half. Turkey's star player, Arda Güler, said the squad felt ashamed and very sad. BBC News.
4: Hello and welcome to NewsHour live from the BBC World Service in London. I'm Rebecca Kesby. Could the latest clashes between Israel and Hezbollah derail the peace agreement signed this week between the US and Iran? Less than 24 hours since a ceasefire was announced between Israel and the Iranian-backed group Hezbollah, and already there's been a new wave of Israeli attacks involving warplanes, drones, artillery, including in the eastern Bekaa Valley, a traditional stronghold of Hezbollah. Lebanese officials say that at least 15 people have been killed. Well, the Israeli military had warned that it would retaliate if Hezbollah continued attacks on northern Israel. And earlier today, an Israeli military official said that 50 projectiles had been fired towards Israel overnight. We did ask the Israeli government for an interview on this, but no one was available. But the latest violence follows Israeli strikes on Friday that killed around 47 people and wounded nearly 100 others in Nabatea. Israel says it was retaliation for the killing of four soldiers by Hezbollah. Our Middle East correspondent Ugo Bechega was in Nabatea yesterday and sent this report.
5: We've just arrived at the hospital here in Nabatea and we've just heard two loud explosions in the distance. A third one. I can see a huge plume of dense, thick smoke billowing from a location not far from here, just behind the hills. And the airstrikes continue.
6: The ambulances that

0: I arrive, drive straight past the emergency room, and pull up to the morgue. The workers look exhausted. They remove the body bag from the car, take it into the morgue, but leave it on the floor. I'm not allowed in, but peering through the door, I can see it's full. More than 40 bodies, I'm told. The new dad joined the old, all killed in the same war.
1: It has been the most intense night since the beginning of the war, and there were many civilian casualties because lots of people had returned to their homes.
0: Ali is with the Red Cross. One of his best friends was killed in the strikes. He's holding back tears.
1: The problem is that here in Lebanon, we got used to it. And I have been a first responder with Red Cross for more than 30 years. And deaths now are only a number to us.
0: It's been a very intense afternoon. As we are perched on this hilltop, we have a 360-degree view of the valley, and all the surrounding villages are being hit.
2: We've just left the hospital, and on the road there was a motorcycle still in flames after being hit by an airstrike and an emergency team retrieving a body. There's only one road out of Nabatieh, and now we're speeding up to leave the city.
0: There's now a new ceasefire in Lebanon between Israel and Hezbollah. But here, the same watchful Israeli drone flies overhead. Efforts have so far failed to bring quiet to this country. The Lebanese wait, skeptical but hopeful, to finally have some peace.
3: The BBC's Ugo Bachega with that report from southern Lebanon. Well, during the negotiations ahead of the US-Iran deal signed this week, Tehran had insisted that a ceasefire in southern Lebanon was a crucial part of the deal. So do these latest clashes put the US-Iran deal in jeopardy? A short time ago, we got through to Omer Khazani. He's a reporter for the Los Angeles Times, currently in Tehran. And first, I asked him how the Iranian authorities are spinning the deal to the people.
4: So far, it's been welcomed by people on the streets and by the media circles and also journalists and analysts in Tehran as a success for Tehran. And more importantly, it was quite a difficult thing to sell to the public, especially after the assassination of the Iran supreme leader. Negotiating with the United States was a red line for authorities, but it seems that they're actually selling it as a success to the public, and public are welcoming it.
3: Right. I mean, there's been so few details about exactly what's in this deal. Are there any parts of it that are being picked out and pointed to by the authorities in Tehran? What do they understand is in the deal?
4: The recognition of Iran's missile program, which seems that was a red line for Trump administration in previous negotiations, seems that no longer they are trying to say that there should be no missiles, no enrichment at all. And now Iranian authorities are saying that they have recognized our rights for enrichment, though it's the low-level enrichment, but it's been recognized by Trump administration, and to say this is sold to the public as a great success. The government is talking about gaining such success as the U.S. government has agreed to unfreeze Iran's billions of dollars of frozen assets.
3: And in terms of how ordinary people feel about it, there must be some disquiet about what's happening in southern Lebanon. That was one of the red lines for the regime in Tehran, that they wanted a ceasefire in southern Lebanon. We understand that's not really holding at the moment.
4: Yes, actually, no. Majority of the people here on the streets are happy about the deal, but ordinary people on the streets are skeptical about how it's going to hold or it's going to last how long, because they say basically Trump is a whimsical person and Bibi Netanyahu is a person that who wants to devastate the deal because basically it's not in his favor. But if we take a look at the markets in Iran, markets show that the Iranian society, Iranian business, Iranian economy has relatively positively reacted to the deal. Iran's stock market has started to grow in the past 2 weeks, you know, substantial growth, 12% every week. And Iran's currency, which had depreciated 30-40% before the war started, has started to regain its value in the past 2 or 3 weeks. Though currently the economic situation is not very good because the rampant inflation, which started from January, is still having its effect on the lives of ordinary people.
3: So is the thinking then that this deal will hold no matter what happens in southern Lebanon, or is there a fear that it will fall apart? And then what?
4: When you're talking to journalists or experts, they say that it's going to hold because Iran has a new leverage, and that's the Strait of Hormuz. And this is a real bargaining chip and a card that Iran can play anytime.
3: Is it possible to know how Mr. Trump is viewed in Tehran at the moment by the leadership?
4: If you talk to, you know, senior Iranian politicians, they do not take him very seriously now because they had his threats and he did not make good on his threats a couple of times. The positions that Iranian authorities are taking these days, I think that they are more hardline than the couple of months ago. And they believe that they can win against him.
3: That's Omid Khazani there, reporter for the Los Angeles Times, currently in Tehran, speaking to us a short time ago. We can cross now to Tel Aviv and speak to Anshul Pfeffer, Israel correspondent at The Economist. Anshul, thanks for coming on. First of all, on these latest clashes in South Lebanon, we did try to speak to the Israeli government today. We couldn't get anyone available to speak, but the military has said the actions of the Israeli forces are in direct retaliation of Hezbollah attacks. But doesn't this latest violence undermine that peace deal between the United States and Iran?
5: Well, it certainly undermines the deal, since the deal includes a ceasefire. The memorandum of understanding is what we have so far, does include a ceasefire in Lebanon, but the terms there are extremely vague, and it seems that both Iran has problems reigning in its proxy Hezbollah, and Israel is acting independently despite what Donald Trump has requested from Netanyahu.
3: But where does this leave the relationship between Mr. Netanyahu and Mr. Trump? Because, you know, Mr. Netanyahu is insisting there's unfinished business in Lebanon, but we know that relationship is under strain. We saw J.D. Vance coming out very critically towards Israeli factions last week. Isn't that relationship under strain by this?
5: It's under a great deal of strain, and we're seeing it in the open way in which both Mr. Trump and Vice President Vance have both been very critical of the Israeli government in recent days. At the same time, there is a war going on the ground between Hezbollah and Israel. Israeli troops are operating in southern Lebanon. Hezbollah is firing at them, and last week they also launched rockets inside Israel. So, as you said, it's unfinished business. And while Trump seems to be very happy with the deal that he's reached, it doesn't have adequate details and guarantees in it to end the situation in Lebanon at the same time.
3: What did you make of Omid's analysis there, coming from Tehran, saying that the regime there are looking at this as if they've got new leverage because of the Strait of Hormuz? They're very triumphant that they're getting to keep their long-range missiles, which is something that Mr. Netanyahu was very concerned about before this war.
5: Yeah, and that's not something that's been addressed in the deal, the long-range missiles, which is a huge concern for Israel. And one of the reasons there's a lot of criticism here in Israel, both of Netanyahu for launching a war in which this issue hasn't been dealt with, and with Donald Trump for reaching a deal where the issue is not addressed. So here in Jerusalem, there's a huge amount of criticism, both of Netanyahu and of Trump. And that does put Netanyahu in a bind, especially with what's happening in Lebanon, where it doesn't seem as if he can really fully call the shots. And if he does give orders to the Israeli army to continue fighting there, then he risks the strategic relationship with America.
3: Well, and he's in an awkward position anyway, isn't he? Because it's an election year in Israel, and if the polls are to be believed, he doesn't look

0: Because if he's doing very well.
1: No, the polls are not very good for Netanyahu right now. And basically, he has now taken two blows, because the two things that Netanyahu has been presenting to the Israeli public for so long is that he is the one who can guarantee Israeli security from Iran. That doesn't seem to have been dealt with. And he is the one who has a unique, intimate relationship with Donald Trump, and the experience and the closeness to work with him like no other person. And that doesn't seem to be the case right now either. So on Netanyahu's two main selling points to the Israeli public, he's really taken a battering in the last few days.
0: Very good to speak to you, Anshul, as always. Thank you so much for coming on. That's Anshul Pfeffer there, Israel correspondent for The Economist there. And we'll bring you up to date with any more developments on that story here on NewsHour for the BBC World Service. Coming up later, the enduring appeal of the album The Queen Is Dead by the UK indie band The Smiths, 40 years after it was released.
2: It's obviously a classic record, classic songwriting, great musicianship as well, actually, which isn't often noted. Brilliant lyrics, the funny, that great twist of melancholy and humour. Great titles as well. Each title's like a name, it's like a vignette, it's like a film title or a book title.
0: More on that to come this hour. And our top story this hour, a number of people have been reportedly killed by Israeli airstrikes on southern Lebanon. A day after declared a state of emergency, saying he's determined to end road blockades by protesters that have paralysed the country. This is Rebecca Kesby with NewsHour live from the BBC. Next, here in Britain, an investigation is underway after two trains collided on Friday afternoon just north of London. The driver of one of the trains was killed in the crash. 89 other people were injured, and of them, 9 are said to be in a critical condition. Emergency services declared a major incident. Passengers have been describing the moment it happened, and Brett Biatt is a teacher. He was on the train, and a warning, his description is pretty graphic.
3: People flew into one another and chairs broke. When people flew into one another, the seats that they were on broke backwards into the people behind them. I'd probably say 90% of the people on my carriage had injuries. I'd probably say 4 of us were uninjured in a full carriage. Everyone else had either a serious wound that was bleeding profusely, or a situation where they couldn't stand or they couldn't move their neck.
0: Well, Tony Miles is a railway journalist and a contributor to Modern Railways magazine. He joins us live. Tony, what do we think happened to cause this crash?
4: It's too early to get any absolute details. Obviously, what we've got is two trains sort of going in the same direction, and one has stopped to report a problem, and another train has gone into the back of it. So the investigations are going to be over whether the signals protecting the train that had stopped were definitely red, protecting it and stopping any trains coming in that direction. Were they correctly showing red signals? And then did the driver on the train that sadly lost his life respond to those signals correctly? And was he trying to stop, or did he misread them, or were they showing the wrong colours? So it's either a problem with the signalling or the train, and the investigators are now trying to work out which it is, or could it be a combination of both?
0: Well, some of the injuries do sound very bad indeed. I mean, eyewitnesses are talking of multiple injuries in a couple of the carriages. How does this compare to other rail crashes in the UK, and what's the safety record?
4: We so rarely have them that it's very difficult to really make big comparisons. The railways in the UK have a very strong safety record, probably one of the safest in Europe, if not the safest. And there's not a lot of data on injuries from crashes at this sort of speed. Unfortunately, it wasn't very high speed, because the rear train had just come across a junction and would have only just been starting to pick up speed anyway. There's a lot of research that goes into the interaction between people and things like tables and other seats and so on. And there's strong safety protocols in the design of railway vehicles. floors of the seats and

0: everything inside. So obviously a lot of people want to learn from this to find out if there's things that could be done better.
1: It does seem as if staff on the train were able to help passengers to evacuate. The driver we now know had been killed, but there'd been a series of strikes here in the UK recently, protesting against the idea of driver-only trains. I guess that's sort of thrown up in this example again.
0: It did cross my mind almost as soon as I saw that staff had been acting very professionally, not only in assisting passengers, but also they took actions to make sure that the signals on adjacent tracks were set back at red to make sure any other trains that were coming in either direction were alerted by red signals. So a very professional action. And one of the questions, sadly, I asked many years ago of people proposing removal of extra chaff on trains was, what happens if the driver, who would be the only person in a train if their plans came to fruition, what would happen if that driver was incapacitated in some way? And I think this will inform discussions.
1: Tony, good to speak to you. Thanks so much for joining us. That's Tony Miles there, contributor to Modern Railways magazine. Now, in 1991, after the first Gulf War, the Kurds of northern Iraq carried out an uprising against the brutal government of President Saddam Hussein. It was unsuccessful, and fearing revenge, hundreds of thousands of Kurds fled into the mountains. The UK military, along with other allied countries, created a safe haven in northern Iraq to keep Saddam's forces out and to protect the Kurdish population. A play about those events called Safe Haven is on in London next week, and the BBC's Martin Venard has been to see it.
2: There you are, hiding again.
3: I am not hiding. I'm watching. I'm hoping you don't.
4: I'm at the Arcola Theatre in London, where they're rehearsing for the play Safe Haven, which begins soon, and I'm with some of the actors and the director and the writer of the play.
5: My name is Chris Bowers. I'm a former British diplomat and former journalist.
4: So, Chris, just tell us why you wanted to write this play.
5: Because it's an amazing story. There was a potential genocide happening in the Kurdish mountains, and a few brave British diplomats prevented a genocide.
4: So your story, it's based around who?
5: It's based around one of the key British diplomats. Catherine Rowe is the heroine of the story. So they worked round the Foreign Office because she felt herself to be an outsider. She was very interested in human rights. And sadly, she actually had to leave the Foreign Office at the end of the year because she'd gone too far. And the irony is that she'd gone too far, actually, in helping save hundreds of thousands of lives.
2: Fighting in the mountains is not the only way. We need to train doctors too. Anyway, we must stick to the story.
6: My name is Yabdeen. I am the producer and director of Safe Haven. I was born in Kurdistan. My parents and I fled when I was 6 or 7 months. I have a very personal connection to this story, that journey that they made through the mountains, on foot, on horseback, to the border of Iran. So when Chris approached me to direct and produce Safe Haven, I was immediately drawn to it.
2: I see. I've shot him so many times
3: tonight. I still, I don't know how to do it.
2: Come on. I think you've got it.
7: I'm Boo Jackson. I play Catherine in Safe Haven.
4: How do you see the role? How do you bring across her role to the public?
7: We met her on the first day of rehearsals, which was amazing. She's completely remarkable. It's a funny balancing act of her being a woman in the Foreign Office in 1991 who was able to make such profound change, but also having to kind of play the game of navigating being a woman in that environment. She talks a lot about feeling like an outsider in an inside institution, so kind of playing with that. So yeah, it's been a lot of navigation of that.
2: Should my husband stop fighting Saddam?
3: Of course not.
2: And should I not be there for him when he returns?
3: No.
8: Hi, I'm Omar Aga, and I'm playing Dilawar Alaeddin, a doctor from Kurdistan, also a real person, also someone who we met. He is, and was, but in the world of the play as well, heavily involved in raising awareness of what was happening in Kurdistan, also trying to rescue his own sister, who was left behind there. While everything's happening in the Foreign Office branch of our story, he's trying to lobby and trying to get awareness. I'm Iraqi Kurd, and yeah, it's interesting, because when I read about this story, I called my mom. My mom was around when this was happening. It's pretty emotional to be part of, like, then telling that story.
2: You hear that? Don't move. What if it's the gas? Don't move.
9: I'm Lisa Zara and I play Anne and Zeria. Anne is the wife of Clive, who works in the Foreign Office and was a diplomat as well. Zeria, we say she's Kurdish Iranian.

0: In this, so she's from a different part to Najat, from the lead characters in the story who's in the mountains, and they come across one another. I'm Iranian Welsh, and so I did know about Safe Haven, but more so I knew about the suffering that the Kurdish community have gone through.
1: And how important is it today that people get to know about this story?
0: We have to keep telling these stories because they're not going away. Art is a way of being able to really tell true stories about these special, wonderful people.
2: Martin Venard reporting, and that new play Safe Haven is on in London next week, tracking that historic moment back in 1991 after the Kurdish uprising in northern Iraq.
3: This is the BBC World Service, exploring the fear and pressure of one kick of a ball.
4: The nerves begin to build, and the voices in your head start to get louder. You put the ball on the spot, take a deep breath, and decide where you're going to kick it.
5: We see all human life in a penalty shootout. Joy, sadness, heroes, villains.
4: I'm Amanda Dlamini. I'm the former captain of the South African national team. I scored penalties in shootouts,
6: and I also missed them.
4: We'll hear from experts, psychologists, and players about why the penalty shootout continues to be full of drama and anxiety, and ask if there could ever be an alternative.
3: Agony and Ecstasy, a history of penalty shootouts. Thursday at 1:30 and 8:30 GMT.
2: Still to come, as the US State Department criticizes the communist government of Cuba for its proposed economic reforms, which it says are superficial smoke signals. We'll hear from a business perspective. Also, another senior colleague of the British Prime Minister, Keir Starmer, calls on him to step down, and it's 40 years since Manchester indie band The Smiths released the album The Queen Is Dead. We'll look back at the moment. First, the news.
7: BBC News with Moira Alderson. Israeli air and artillery strikes on southern Lebanon are reported to have killed at least 10 people, including a Lebanese soldier. They come a day after Israel and the Iranian-backed group Hezbollah agreed a ceasefire. Israel says it's responding to Hezbollah firing projectiles overnight. The president of Bolivia, Rodrigo Paz, has declared a state of emergency just hours after reaching a deal with the main trade union federation to end weeks of protests that have crippled the economy. The decree gives Bolivia's military wider powers to clear blockades that have cut supplies of fuel, food and medicine. The US State Department has derided the Cuban government's proposed economic reforms as superficial smoke signals. Cuba has been under a US fuel blockade for months. A tourist has died in a fire at a luxury beach resort in the Dominican Republic. Local officials in the Caribbean nation said she was Italian. 1,700 people were evacuated. Much of Europe is facing sweltering temperatures, with several countries on high alert. In France, President Emmanuel Macron has called for extreme vigilance. Britain, Spain, Switzerland and Germany have also raised alerts. The UN rights chief has said the European Union's new migration rules, which allow it to open return hubs for failed asylum seekers outside EU borders, mean it is, in effect, outsourcing its human rights obligations to third states. They reflect a hardening of European member states' positions on immigration. A Chinese paraglider pilot has had a narrow escape after getting hooked on a construction crane in the southwestern city of Nanchung. Video showed firefighters extending a ladder to reach him. And Turkish football stars have apologised to the nation after being eliminated from the World Cup. They lost 1-0 to Paraguay in their second game, despite dominating possession and facing only 10 men in the second half. That's the latest world news from the BBC.
2: Welcome back to NewsHour, and more on that game between Paraguay and Turkey last night at the World Cup, because there was an historic decision taken. Player Miguel Almirón was given the first ever red card for covering his mouth while saying something to a member of the opposition team. It's the first time this rule has actually been applied since it came in. Let's get some more details with Henry Winter. He's a columnist

0: For sports magazine World Soccer, joining us live from the United States. Henry, first of all, I mean, this could have been a very important red card. Talk us through the rule and why it came in.
1: Historic moment, because what happened a few months ago in a club game between Benfica and Real Madrid, the Benfica player Gianluca Prestiani covered his mouth and said something to Vinny Jr., the Real Madrid attacker, which was deemed to be eventually either racist or homophobic. And they then decided to actually clamp down even more on this, so could actually a player could be sent off when it happens during a game. So as you mentioned, the Paraguayan player Almirón, who's not actually having the best of World Cups, having been booked already for diving, he obscured his lips and was deemed to have said something and was red carded.
0: Right, so they're obviously trying to clamp down early and enforce this law at the earliest opportunity. But, I mean, it is quite common, isn't it, for players to hide what they're saying when they're talking to colleagues, you know, perhaps when they're taking a corner or that sort of thing.
1: And that's such an important point. So the aim is for it to be focused on when one player is being confrontational, as they call it, or as the referee perceives it, to a player from the opposite team. It's not, as you say, when they're trying to pass on tactical instructions to each other, what runs they're going to make, who they should pick up, how a corner should be played.
0: Right, but do we know at this stage what was said to the player by Miguel Almirón? Or?
1: We don't, and this is one of the elements of it, and why there was a slight surprise. They brought in a red card. Clearly, FIFA, the governing body of world football, and IFAB, who are the lawmakers, wanted to clamp down. And they often do this with World Cups. They bring in new rules and we have a clamp down. And then there's a big debate about consistency. But there was slight surprise. They went really full on with a red card rather than with a yellow card immediately. But look, in football's fight against racism and homophobia, you know, there can't be any short measures.
0: And briefly, how's it going down with players? Because a lot of these players do, you know, come up against each other in club matches as well, don't they? So there's all sorts of rivalries and reasons why they might have something to jibe at the other one. It doesn't necessarily mean it would be racist or homophobic.
1: No, but I think the argument is if you're hiding your lips, and whether it's bringing the shirt up over your lips or putting your hand over your lips, then you've obviously got something to hide, and they are absolutely clamping down on that. But what is interesting is this is very much at the discretion of the competition organisers, to quote IFAB. So it'd be interesting to see if the Premier League and other major leagues take it on next season.
0: Good point. Nice to speak to you, Henry. Thank you so much for that. That's Henry Winter there, columnist for sports magazine World Soccer, currently in the United States, of course, for the World Cup. You're listening to NewsHour live from the BBC. I'm Rebecca Kesby, and next we're heading to Cuba, which is continuing to struggle under the effects of the 3 months or so fuel blockade imposed by the Trump administration. That's the sound of volunteers from the Catholic NGO Caritas unloading humanitarian aid from the US in Santiago de Cuba, in the southern part of the island there. But meanwhile, the US State Department has criticised the Cuban government's proposed economic reforms as superficial smoke signals. This week, the communist government in Havana said it wants to open up more opportunities to private businesses and foreign investors, as well as relax the rules on state-owned entities. So let's look at that idea and whether it would work. We're joined live now by businessman Hugo Cancio. He's a Cuban-American in Miami and has been running a company called Catapulc, which apparently is a bit like a Cuban Amazon. Hugo, welcome to the programme. First of all, what do you make of the Cuban government's proposed plans? Is this something attractive to you?
2: Well, thank you for inviting me. This is something that I've been advocating for many years with the Cuban government. The opening of the economy, a profound economic reforms that includes the Cuban diaspora, which in my personal opinion is Cuba's current biggest asset. We have no oil, we have no sugar production. The Cuba's biggest asset right now is its massive diaspora, over 2 million Cubans that we not only will bring bring the capital, will bring know-how, experiences, and our desire to invest in our homeland. So this is a great step forward. This is a good, you know, a good economic reform. I know the State Department sees this as a very light economic reform, but in the in

0: the opinion of some of us in this community, we welcome that opportunity. For the first time in Cuban's history, we're able to return and invest in our homeland.
1: Well, that's right. I mean, do you trust the government, though, to, you know, keep to its word and let businesses like yours operate more freely or freely and allow you to make a difference?
0: Well, there's a precedent there, not only what Catapult does. There's a resilient private sector that has taken over the Cuban economy for the past 2-3 years. They are the ones that are holding the Cuban economy on their shoulders. They're the one importing over $1 billion worth of food and beverages from the United States. They're the one that has all the grocery stores. They're the one that are doing logistics and public transportation. So they're an example that desire exists.
1: Okay.
0: Plus the fact that the Cuban government is fighting for their survival. I don't think there's a turning back on this.
1: And what do you make of the State Department getting involved, you know, calling it superficial smoke signals, being pretty disparaging about it? And of course, the United States are behind that blockade, which is part of the reason so many Cubans are suffering at the moment.
0: Well, you know, the State Department, it's demanding a more broader economic reform. I'm focused, and some of us are focused, of the fact that it's a huge step for the Cuban government to recognize us, the Cuban diaspora, especially the one living in the United States, and has invited us to come back and invest in Cuba, even though we're not allowed to in certain sectors because of the U.S. economic embargo on Cuba, but I personally welcome the opportunity to return according to, if I can.
1: Of course. All right. Very good to speak to you, Hugo. Thanks so much. That's businessman Hugo Cancio there speaking to us from Miami. Well, despite the increased economic and political turmoil in Cuba at the moment, the nation's great export is, of course, its arts and culture. And you might be familiar with the name Carlos Acosta. He's one of the most influential figures in contemporary ballet. And 3 years ago, he created a training program for young dancers as part of his Acosta Danza Academy in Havana. The aim to promote the next generation of Cuban performers. And the youth group are currently here in the UK on tour, and the BBC's Isabella Jewell went to meet them.
2: There has been throughout the recent history a lot of exodus from the island. And even recently as well, we have experienced exodus, massive exodus from Cuba. So I think Susana Pons, the choreography, wanted to tackle that theme that was always has been at the heart of the Cuban diaspora.
3: Carlos Acosta's young dancers are putting in some last-minute practice before a week of dance performances at Sadler's Wells East in London. This dance is called Fuga, and touches upon a difficult reality for many Cubans, emigration. While official figures on this haven't been released by the government, Cuban economist Juan Carlos Albizu Campos estimates that the island's population fell by 18% between 2022 and 2023. And the situation on the island is getting worse. A fuel crisis due to the US blockade is causing regular blackouts and the collapse of Cuba's tourism industry. So how does Acosta Dancer keep going?
2: That's a major operation, but we try to do absolutely the best we can so that still these dancers can carry on having a future in dance in general and don't be distracted by what's going on in Cuba at the moment. I think we are very resilient, and we also see our artistry as a refuge. So long as there is a place to dance and there is a sort of like a family vibe where we protect each other, we keep them motivated and keep their careers going.
3: Heidi Nunez is one of the principal dancers in the Next Generation Showcase. In between rehearsals, she tells me why she connects so deeply with the choreography of the performance.
4: I imagine the outside of the island as opportunities or dreams or maybe just someone that I miss so much. I have a duet, which is like a goodbye. So I try to picture someone that I miss and remember that specific time when I had to let that person go.

0: All of the dancers are between 18 and 21 years old. There are several dances on the bill, all exploring different themes and styles. Carlos Acosta explains his vision behind the performance.
1: The entire evening, it has so many pathways, and so it offers what Acosta Danza is all about, which is a melting pot of dances, a fusion, a syncretism, as the symbol of the human race, which, as we all know, is a sort of a melting pot of races.
0: Acosta Danza Junior are bringing the energy of youth and the color of Cuba to the stage, a far cry from recent headlines about their island.
2: BBC's Isabella Jewell reporting there. Now, the British Prime Minister Keir Starmer is under more pressure to resign today. His governing Labour Party won this week's by-election convincingly, but the victor, Andy Burnham, has made no secret of his criticism of Starmer's leadership or his own ambitions to replace him as Prime Minister. Now a senior figure in the Labour Party, Lord Faulkner, who was Lord Chancellor in Tony Blair's government, has told Keir Starmer it's time to go. This is what he told the BBC earlier.
3: I think we have to move as quickly as possible. The position is completely unmaintainable for the country. We have a Prime Minister who has got absolutely no authority. The reason he's got no authority is because everybody assumes that Andy Burnham is about to challenge for the leadership, and everybody assumes he's going to win. So if you've got a Prime Minister who's only got at most weeks to go, he is not able to control his cabinet, he's not able to command the Commons, he's not able to deal with our allies and indeed our enemies in a way that is required.
2: So I've been speaking to George Parker, political editor of the Financial Times here in London. So Lord Faulkner is calling for Starmer to go soon. What are Keir Starmer's options and what will he do?
4: Well, Keir Starmer has said publicly that he will fight for his job, but he's got a really agonising weekend ahead of him. He's going to be talking to his cabinet colleagues, to his friends, to his family, trying to work out whether he really can fight to save his job. Now, my very strong sense is that he will be getting a clear message from people he trusts that the game's up, that he is going to have to at least announce a timetable for his departure, because you can see his authority is draining away.
2: And of course, he recently lost his defence secretary on a policy issue, and also another armed forces minister as well.
4: I mean, this is John Healey, who's someone, a mild-mannered politician, normally extremely loyal to the Prime Minister. And in his resignation letter, he came with this really devastating critique that the Prime Minister was unable, as he put it, to find the money necessary to defend the country. Now, that is the first priority of any Prime Minister, to defend the country. And when someone like John Healey is saying you're not up to the job, that's really serious.
2: So the big threat to Starmer is obviously coming from Andy Burnham. He has just won the Makerfield by-election. It takes him back to Parliament. It means he would be able to challenge. He's got a lot of supporters in the party. But how will his fate fare?
4: Yeah, I think Andy Burnham feels like he's got unstoppable momentum off the back of that by-election victory. But why did he win? He's relatable to the public. He's a great communicator. He projects optimism. But, and it's a huge but, he will confront exactly the same political and economic constraints that Keir Starmer's been labouring under for the last 2 years since he became Prime Minister. And it's one thing being the Mayor of Greater Manchester, where you run the bus services and you can blame everything that goes wrong on the big bad government down south in London. When you are the big bad government in London, the buck stops on your desk. And he's going to face a whole load of very difficult challenges, whether it's finding money for defence or all the other public services that need funding, when the country's already heavily in debt and taxes at a very high level. He faces some very tough decisions very quickly. And I think one of the reasons why Andy Burnham wants there to be an orderly transition, possibly running into September with the Prime Minister Keir Starmer possibly stepping aside in a couple of months' time, is it will give him time. And I think he needs time to try to work out what some of his answers are to those problems.
2: Also, I mean, you mentioned communication and that Andy Burnham's good at communication. Keir Starmer's a lawyer. He's always been criticised as being a little bit grey, lacking charisma, that sort of thing. But, I mean, some of the things he's achieved possibly have been underplayed. Net migration was down. Growth is looking slightly better than was predicted in recent months. Why is Keir Starmer so unpopular?
4: It's a really good question. I think anyone listening to this outside Britain will think, what on earth is going on? If Andy Burnham succeeds Keir Starmer, he will become Britain's seventh Prime Minister

0: in the 10 years since Brexit. I mean, this is supposed to be a stable Western democracy and it's become totally chaotic. I think the problem is there are 400 Labour MPs who think that they may not be able to win their seat again if Keir Starmer remains Prime Minister. That the public have decided there's something about Keir Starmer they don't like. A lot of people will think that's irrational, but he's not a good communicator. He isn't really able to explain why the government's doing what it's doing, and he doesn't project hope and optimism to a population which desperately craves that.
1: And that was George Parker, political editor of the Financial Times here in London, reflecting on some of those political pressures hitting the British Prime Minister Keir Starmer this week.

0: This is the BBC World Service with the story of how nations put aside differences to build a home among the stars.
1: T-minus 30 seconds.
2: On November the 2nd, 2000, history was made.
3: It's a living, breathing organism.
4: The most expensive project ever completed by humans.
1: The launch of the first expedition crew to the International Space Station.
2: A quarter of a century of unbroken presence in space.
5: It is really a testament to humans working together and doing really difficult things.
2: I'm Dr. Alice Bunn. With help from people who made the ISS a reality, I want to explore how a near-fatal disaster spurred nations to commit to the program.
4: There was a big kerthump. I did think I was going to die.
2: And why the ISS has started a revolution in space that could benefit all humanity.
0: United in Space. 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
6: Our top story this hour, Israel has carried out further strikes on southern Lebanon, saying it's responding to attacks from Hezbollah a day after a new ceasefire was announced. Earlier in this programme, Anshul Pfeffer, Israel correspondent at The Economist, told us that President Trump's insistence that the wars with Iran and Hezbollah must end has put the Israeli Prime Minister Benjamin Netanyahu in a difficult position.
7: The two things that Netanyahu has been presenting to the Israeli public for so long is that he is the one who can guarantee Israeli security from Iran. That doesn't seem to have been dealt with. And he is the one who has a unique, intimate relationship with Donald Trump and the experience to work with him like no other. And that doesn't seem to be the case right now either.
6: One other headline, much of Europe is facing extreme high temperatures this weekend, with more records expected to be broken. This is Rebecca Kesby with NewsHour live from the BBC World Service. Now, this may age some of our listeners, but it is 40 years since the UK indie band The Smiths released their album The Queen Is Dead, combining the witty but often melancholy lyrics of lead singer Morrissey with the toe-tapping, cheerful melodies of Johnny Marr. Morrissey has become a fairly controversial figure politically in recent years, but fans still love the music and continue to recreate the inner cover photo of the album shot in Manchester in Northern England, which is where the band is from. And the BBC's Joe McCartney has been to that scene.
8: Do your best, Morrissey.
9: On a quiet street in Salford, people still come from across the world to stand in front of a wall.
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14: Salt Lake City, Utah.
9: Peterborough. Every few minutes, another group steps forward, recreating a photograph taken 40 years ago. The album was The Queen Is Dead. The band were The Smiths, and the green doors that stand alongside the red brick frontage of the Salford Lads Club helped the youth club become one of the most recognisable images in British music.

0: Founded in 1903, the club has spent more than a century supporting young people. Long before music fans discovered it, it was already a community institution. Dina Mahood is the Salford Lads Club operations manager.
1: I think when people see the club on the outside, they just sort of see the door, the iconic greeny doors. Well, once they come in, we do find that people are surprised at how, you know, we've been able to preserve such a building and for it to be still in its original state. So when we do then explain that it is still functioning, we do still have our young people coming in.

0: In 2025 alone, visitors arrived from more than 70 countries. But why does an album released four decades ago still resonate so much with audiences? John Rolfe is a music journalist and author on several books that cover the band.
1: Well, it's obviously a classic record, classic songwriting, great musicianship as well, actually, which isn't often noted. Brilliant lyrics, the funny, that great twist of melancholy and humour. Great titles as well. Each title's like a name, it's like a vignette, it's like a film title or a book title.

0: plus they looked really good. Each member of the band looked really cool. That's really important. The artwork was great. They just got every single thing right. It's detailed, and it's not one thing missing, is it?
1: The Queen Is Dead remains one of the most influential British albums. In 2013, the music magazine NME ranked it as the best album of all time. 40 years after the release of The Queen Is Dead, people still travel from all over the world to recreate a photograph. But for the young people who walk through the doors each week, the Salford Lads Club remains more than just a piece of music history.
2: There we go. Trip down memory lane for many of our listeners, I'm sure. That was Joe McCartney with that report there. Finally, returning briefly to our top story, we were hearing earlier about those exchanges of fire between Israeli forces and Hezbollah in southern Lebanon. That's in spite of a ceasefire announced only yesterday. We're joined live now by our chief international correspondent, Lise Doucette. Lise, thanks for coming on. I know you've been busy travelling this week. I think you've been in Switzerland where the diplomats have been gathering. What can you tell us about the mood there?
3: Yes, I did head to Switzerland, to the beautiful Lake Lucerne, where we had been expecting the U.S. Vice President J.D. Vance to arrive, and for Mohammed Bagher Ghalibaf on the Iranian side to arrive. There would be a formal ceremony, and they would begin on the second day of a 60-day window for negotiations. They'd start those talks, but the main actors didn't show up, and as I've been trying to find out this morning, I'm back in London now because I think there is a delay, and it might be even longer. I'll use an expression that I once heard in Pakistan. Nothing is happening, but a lot is going on. Pakistan's foreign minister has gone to Iran to see senior Iranian officials. I spoke to an Arab diplomat who said that Qatari diplomats are very much involved. They were involved in brokering a ceasefire in name, very fragile, between Israel and Hezbollah. And the word from Tehran is that they're not going anywhere until all of the points on the memorandum of understanding, particularly that there should be peace on the Lebanon front as well, until those are adhered to. So it's a lot of talking, but no real movement.
2: Yeah, you mentioned the red line of a ceasefire in Lebanon, and we're hearing it doesn't seem to be holding at all at the moment. I mean, how far does that complicate things going ahead in terms of the actual deal between the US and Iran?
3: It complements them tremendously. From the very beginning of this process, Iran has made it clear that the issue of Lebanon is not just a bargaining chip. It's not an issue that it can negotiate away. Point one of that 14-point memorandum of understanding calls for a complete and total end to all military operations, including in Lebanon. And it was surprising that it had been so blunt in the language, and that it had been point number one. It also talks about the territorial integrity of Lebanon, which, of course, is code for saying Israeli forces have to leave. Well, Israel is not going to pull out its forces from southern Lebanon. And we are hearing, and as you've already reported on this program, there are still attacks going in both directions. The Israelis say Hezbollah has been firing dozens of missiles and drones at Israeli forces in southern Lebanon. Israel has carried out more airstrikes. Prime Minister Netanyahu of Israel, despite the relationship with President

0: President Trump, which is under strain, but he still wants to keep, is under huge domestic pressure not to be seen to be kowtowing to the Americans when the majority of Israelis think they feel threatened by Hezbollah in Lebanon.
1: So briefly, Liz, I mean, do we think this deal is going to hold? Will it even last a week at this stage?
0: I think it is. There's delays, but I don't think it's in danger yet. Iran wants the deal to succeed. It wants to keep the Strait of Hormuz open. President Trump certainly wants it to succeed. He wants to keep the Strait of Hormuz open. But I think we're just going to have to get a new way of defining, in the same way that a ceasefire is just becoming lesser fire. The memorandum of understanding will continue to be the memorandum of misunderstanding.
1: All right. Good to speak to you. Thank you so much for that. That's our chief international correspondent, Liz Doucette, joining us with all the analysis live there. That's it for this edition. Thanks for listening.
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3: I'm Kasa Alam, and on Over to You, we're listening to what you have to say. 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This month, we're discussing coverage of Eastern European countries since the start of the war in Ukraine. 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
1: 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So could soccer topple ice hockey as Canada's national sport?
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1: And come with us to celebrate Canada's finest on the Walk of Fame.
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6: BBC News with Moira Alderson. Officials in Lebanon say at least 15 people, including a Lebanese soldier, have been killed by a new wave of Israeli strikes on the south of the country. It comes a day after a ceasefire was announced between Israel and the Iranian-backed group Hezbollah. Hugo Bashega has the latest from Lebanon.
7: If there was ever a ceasefire in Lebanon, it didn't last long. This morning, waves of deadly Israeli airstrikes took place across the south and the eastern Bekaa Valley, both areas where Hezbollah has a strong presence. In one of the attacks, a family of four was killed. In another, a soldier of the Lebanese National Army, which is not a party to the conflict, was killed. The Israeli military said it was hitting what it described as targets linked to Hezbollah, and that this was in response to attacks by the group against Israeli troops occupying parts of southern Lebanon.
6: Meanwhile, health officials in Gaza say at least five people have been killed by Israeli strikes and gunfire. One airstrike is reported to have killed four family members in an apartment building in Gaza City. The Israeli military has not yet commented, but routinely says its strikes are aimed at thwarting Hamas attacks. Three senior officials in Ukraine, including President Zelensky's chief of staff, say they're returning awards bestowed by Poland. It's the latest development in a deepening row between the two countries. Here's our global affairs reporter, Joanna Keane.
8: Poland has been one of Ukraine's main allies during the war against Russia, but President Zelensky caused outrage last month when he renamed a military unit after a nationalist insurgent army that took part in massacres against Poles during the Second World War. The Polish president, Karol Nawrocki, said the move was a strategic mistake and that he was stripping Mr. Zelensky of Poland's highest honour, the Order of the White Eagle. Now the president's chief of staff, Ukraine's foreign minister and the ambassador to Warsaw say they're handing back other awards given to them by Poland to show solidarity with their president.
6: A court in Madrid has ordered the

wife of Spain's socialist Prime Minister Pedro Sánchez to stand trial for corruption. Begoña Gómez's passports have also been withdrawn and she's banned from leaving the country. She denies the charges, which include embezzlement and

0: Children should stay out of the sun and the heat at the hottest time of day. But also, some towns and cities have been providing public spaces like sort of libraries or sports halls and so on as sort of heat refuges. So they say that people can go into those places, which are air-conditioned, sit down, have a drink of water until the worst of the heat has passed.
1: Brazil's civil defense agency says hackers broke into its national mobile phone alert system overnight to send an erroneous message with the word misanthropy, which means a hatred of humanity. Police are investigating the incident. The system has been taken offline and will not be restored until it's secure. Several people have been killed and dozens more injured in India after a temple roof collapsed in the state of Maharashtra. The roof, which was under construction, was propped up by rudimentary scaffolding before it gave way on worshippers. Emergency services are working to free victims still trapped in the rubble. Two men have been arrested in Singapore for allegedly stealing a diamond worth almost $200,000 from a jewellery store after replacing it with a fake. Police say the suspects had shown interest in purchasing the diamond, but sneakily swapped it for a counterfeit. If found guilty, the suspects could face a jail term of up to 7 years and a fine. BBC News.
2: Live from Toronto, this is Sports World with Lee James.
3: Welcome to Canada's Walk of Fame, which is in downtown Toronto. The stars are shining on the streets and they're on the sidewalks, and I'm very curious to see if you will know who any of these people are.
4: Do you reckon I won't then?
3: I think you should know one, and if you don't know one, I will be mad at you.
4: Okay.
3: I'm saying that right now on the record.
4: I feel it under a little bit of pressure. So just tell us what this area is. Whereabouts are we?
3: Yeah, so this area is downtown Toronto. And if there's any movie buffs that are listening, the Toronto International Film Festival actually closes down these streets. So any major Hollywood celebrity, I know like a couple of years ago, Mick Jagger was walking down here, and Keith Richards and Ron Wood when there was a Rolling Stones documentary. So this is right in the heart of downtown Toronto. If there's any baseball fans that are here, it's about a 5 minute walk from their stadium, 5 minute walk from where the Toronto Maple Leafs and the Toronto Raptors play. But it's a bit of a distance from where they actually are playing any World Cup matches. But this is the heart of Toronto, which is why they put the Walk of Fame here with people that they view deemed to have their names walked all over.
4: Okay, yes, because everyone is at the moment just literally walking over these. Now, they're in the shape of maple leaf, so we've got maple leaf stars, if you like.
3: Yes, maple leaf stars, and every little star is a little bit different. So underneath them, they'll have some that have what looks like a record. So this is Trooper, a very Canadian band in the 80s. There's some masks there for theater. That is Leslie Nielsen. Do we potentially know?
4: I do know him. Okay. Now I'm going with Naked Gun actor.
3: Yes, that is him, a very famous Canadian actor that is known for his comedic skills. So that is one. And then...
4: Now, was that the one I was supposed to get?
3: That is not the one. So far, you're already one for two, and
4: okay.
3: I'm very impressed.
4: I'm feeling good.
3: And then this next one, Jeanette Reno, is a musician. And I will tell you, the most Canadian person will actually not know who this is. So shout out to them. We're happy that they got a star on Canada's Walk of Fame. And then for those listening, there's a couple of empty spots behind you, because we are going to be taking like a little turn here. That they're empty right now because they are waiting to announce who the next inductees will be into Canada's Walk of Fame. And the rumor is that there will be a famous Canadian soccer star.
4: Yeah, let's take a walk around the corner and see who else. I'm glad I've got one at least.
3: No, absolutely. And then for those listening, yes, we are passing to your left is a really famous hall where a lot of major concerts have happened. It's called the Roy Thomson Hall. It's beautiful. It's surrounded in glass to reflect the sun and the sky, but also the CN Tower, which is a huge landmark, not only in Toronto, but across Canada. And so those who will be walking down the Walk of Fame, they will see this. So this is the one I'm hoping you know. You'll see a beautiful soccer or football, whatever we want to call it in Canada. I'm sorry, we call it a soccer ball. But underneath is the name.
4: This is a special one, yes.
3: This is a special one. The only soccer player to have a star on Canada's Walk of Fame, Christine Sinclair.
4: And very well deserved. Leading scorer in all international football.
3: Yeah, a Canadian treasure. We try to honor her in every province, every city across the country because of what she's done for the sport in soccer, and understand that there's a lot of pressure for the men's World Cup team, but for Canada, She helped

0: helped them get an Olympic gold. She is an icon, and this is actually one of the most photographed stars on Canada's Walk of Fame, the great Christine Sinclair. So we continue through here. I want to say, so Scotty Bowman, this is another athlete. You know who Scotty Bowman is? That's okay, because that is an NHL player. And let me tell you that most Canadians still also do not know who he is.
1: I don't feel so bad that we're just walking over some of these stars.
0: We're definitely walking over. But okay, so there's three back-to-back-to-back. And if you get 3 for 3, you're now an adopted Canadian.
1: Okay, here's my test.
0: The creator of Saturday Night Live, Lorne Michaels. Does that ring a bell?
1: Not necessarily his name. Saturday Night Live, definitely, though.
0: Okay, so you'll get half a point. What about Mike Myers?
1: Oh, yes, definitely, yes.
0: Legendary.
1: Wayne's World, Shrek.
0: I've never seen Shrek, but I do know of Shrek. I know people's mouths are, like, gasping, how have you never seen it? But well aware of him and his impact. Shania Twain, are your boots made for walking? Please tell me you know the country icon.
1: That don't impress me much.
0: Oh, yes. Okay, yes, you are Canadian. Yes, the top-selling female country artist of all time. So, drum roll, please. This is an iconic actor who is known to be along the street we are in Toronto. The street is called King Street. He will stop at different pubs and watch sporting events. This is Kiefer Sutherland. So if you ever watch the show 24, or he's just in a lot of things.
1: If I can watch the World Cup with Jack Bauer here, that my life will be complete.
0: I wish I would have known your love for Jack Bauer, because, yes, a couple weeks ago, he was spotted along here watching one of the NHL Stanley Cup games. Obviously, it wasn't the Toronto Maple Leafs because they didn't make it, but I love, Kiefer Sutherland. We have a spare square here on Canada's Walk of Fame, and I'm pretty sure it's for you, because you have recognize far more stars than I thought you would.
1: I was thinking it was going to be yours. Where's yours, Lindsay?
0: Well, you know, they have it covered because it's just too popular that they don't want too many people coming across there. We are at the one end of Canada's Walk of Fame, and as you'll see, they really celebrate the arts and culture. When it comes to sports, they're adding more names every year, and the rumor is, now that we're at the end of this, that Alphonso Davies is supposed to get a star on Canada's Walk of Fame. So nothing has been confirmed, but that is one of Canada's brightest soccer stars in a long time, aside from Christine Sinclair, that he should be getting a star here. And when he just gets that star on Canada's Walk of Fame, it will be a huge moment for everyone in the community.

0: This is Sports World. We're live in Toronto, across Canada. The World Cup fever is taking over. It's a lovely morning here, just after 10 o'clock. The sun is shining, blue skies, and the CN Tower stretching high into the sky. We're in the bar, the Lucky Clover, which is being rapidly populated by more and more German fans, with German flags out, because Germany play Ivory Coast later in Toronto. We're building up to that. And with us is the former Canada and Premier League defender David Edgar, and the Canadian sports broadcaster Lindsay Dunne, who was very kind to take us on that tour of the Walk of Fame. Thank you very much, Lindsay. We got to know a little bit more, and I think you were just a little bit impressed. I knew quite a few Canadians.
1: I was very impressed that you knew so many Canadians. Yes, there's a lot of fantastic Canadians, including David here, who I would love to see get a star on Canada's Walk of Fame. I would expect an exclusive interview. But Lee, I was definitely impressed. But back to Eugene Levy, I think a lot of people would know him, maybe not from Father of the Bride, but he was the father in the very popular movie American Pie.
0: Right. What I was discovering is that more and more people who I didn't necessarily think were Canadian are actually Canadian. That's what I discovered from the Walk of Fame.
1: I have a rule. If you think they're cool, you think they're nice, we just say they're Canadian.
0: Just claim them.
1: Because they probably are. Yeah, we'll claim them. We're going to claim you as Canadian, okay?
0: I feel very Canadian now I'm here as well. As I say, I can't have had any more Canadian food than I've had over this past week. Surely that makes me Canadian, David. And good that sports stars and footballers are being recognised more, and maybe, hopefully, Alfonso Davis then getting his star on the Walk of Fame.
2: Yeah, Fonzie, like I said, he's a superstar now, and he's worldwide. He's playing the biggest club in the world, winning all the trophies you can at the highest level, and he's got the personality to go. He's always had that. I've known him since he was 15, 16 years old at the Whitecaps, and he's always been outgoing and had that personality, bubbly, and so it's great to see him. Long gone are the days that.

0: I was teaching him how to drive when he was 15, 16.
1: You taught him how to drive?
0: Well, that's my claim to fame, but I can't get a text back off him now. But he, when I spent some time with the Whitecaps injured, my rule was to help him out, was to get him, as long as he was there early and I would get him to football on time, he could drive. He was getting his learning's permit at the time, so he had to drive with an adult, and I happened to be that adult. So, yeah, he was good. He was good. Better at football than he was at driving.
1: That is brilliant, though. Yeah. So, yeah, he passed, though, did he?
0: He did, I think so, yeah. Okay. He must have done.
1: All down to you.
0: Yeah.
1: Okay. And the fact, you know, his story as well, you know, Ghanaian refugee camp, born to Liberian parents who fled the civil war, great symbol of the diversity, the multicultural nature of the team that he's reflecting now, reflecting Canada.
0: Yeah, and it was around about that time he was getting his citizenship, and I knew how proud he was of that, and us as Canadians to go see him speak, and I think it was in Russia when he gave that speech. It's just, it gives me goosebumps, right? He was a boy then, so he's grown, and he's had to overcome some big things in his life and on and off the field, but he's someone that Canadians are proud of, and as we need someone like that to really show what we're about.
1: Real symbol, Lindsay, for this new Canada.
2: Oh, absolutely. And one thing that I've seen this World Cup that I haven't really seen before, the amount of people wearing Canada jerseys, not just because it's in Toronto, but because of someone like Alfonso Davies that really have made them captivated by the sport. Since the World Cup started, even a couple days before, you're seeing more and more people feel okay and feel welcome to wear their jerseys. It's not that like they were nervous to, it's just like, oh, not a lot of people would watch or understand the jersey that I'm wearing. But now it's like people are pointing at each other like, oh, you're a fan of him, I'm a fan of this team, how do you think they're going to do? So it's been a big change. But if I could just ask one question, forgive me, but David, when did you realize that Alfonso or Fonzie, whatever people want to call him or you call him today, your young student driver, when did you see that star quality in him?
0: You know what? It was actually right before I had signed for the Whitecaps. He'd made his debut, I think, at 15 in the Canadian Cup. And I think it was against Toronto FC, and people were talking about it. And then I got to training, and Carl Robinson, who had signed me, he was telling me about this kid, and you're just like, you're blown away, right? The athleticism, the ability to, the bravery on the ball, just to do the things he was doing at 15, 16, and then watching him become a professional, right? Because at that kid, at that age, you're still showing up a little bit late. You might be sleeping. You have to learn those things about how to be a professional because he comes from the residency program. But everyone had the patience with him. But I think, obviously, the people at the club knew what he was going to go on to be. So you do have patience for people like that. But, yeah, he's just fantastic to see his rise to stardom.
1: And the big hope, of course, is that he can play a part in this World Cup. He's wrapped up in cotton wool at the moment. I know the Bayern Munich physios are here as well to try and help him recover, because, you know, just for him as well to be part of this World Cup.
0: Yeah, it is. It's a hope right now. I don't know behind the scenes. I don't know what's been going on, but even for this long to come into this level, listen, he's a freak of nature in terms of his athleticism, but you haven't played a lot of football, just as Moyes hasn't. But so they've drip-fed Moyes in for 45 minutes the other day, get some minutes under his belt. But he's so dynamic in the way he plays football, and you just have to be really, really careful. But it is the World Cup, and is it worth the risk in weighing that up?
1: We're going to hear a bit more about the diverse nature of this city of Toronto and the wider area and the contributions it has made to the sporting team. But we're talking about Canada and the big win over Qatar. I just wonder, David, for you, how do the emotions of Canada's first World Cup win compare to this?
3: Edgar lining one up. Well, there's confidence for you. What about that for a home debut? Newcastle United against all the odds have bounced back. And it's the 19-year-old who's done it.
1: There we go, David. 19 years of age, scoring for Newcastle United on your home debut.
0: Yeah, that was a surprise. I wasn't expecting. Thank you for that. You should play it loud for all these Germans.
1: I've got to say, can we get this out to everyone here?
0: No, honestly, that was... Listen, I had two dreams in my life. One was to play for Newcastle United, and the other one was to play for Canada. So I was lucky enough to achieve those both. My parents were Geordies. My dad played for Newcastle in the 70s. So it was a big deal for me. And then, obviously, that happened in my debut against Man United. But, yeah, I think the win, had I got to experience that in my career as a Canadian player, wearing that maple leaf, I think it would have been up there as a moment for sure.
1: Yeah, that was New Year's Day 2007.

0: equaliser against Sir Alex Ferguson's Manchester United with Cristiano Ronaldo playing that day for United. Yeah,
1: yeah, not a bad lineup it was.
0: Yeah, and he's still here playing. No, yeah. That was a great moment.
1: No, it was. It was honestly to think we were talking about the other day to think about just the kid from Kitchener had come and did that. Sometimes you take a minute after and you're grateful for that experience because it was everything I ever dreamed of.
0: And Kitchener, an area, a city not too far away, about an hour or so drive from Toronto?
1: Well,
0: on a good day?
1: If you're lucky, yeah. I drove.
0: I've experienced a little bit the Toronto traffic, so maybe, yeah.
1: As the crow flies, it should be an hour, but today I drove to the airport and got the train, so keep it safe. I like to know where I'm going and know where my parking is.
0: But areas around Toronto, Lindsay, Brampton in particular, is somewhere that there's such a high output of talent. I was just looking through. There'll be many more names than I'm going to mention now, but Atiba Hutchinson, former captain in the current team, Jonathan Osorio, Tejon Buchanan, Kyle Larin, Leah Miller, Khadisha Buchanan, all from this area, not far from here.
2: Absolutely. The soccer programs there, they're well ahead of so many soccer clubs and facilities across Canada. I'm originally from the middle of Canada, like I mentioned, where there was not a lot of soccer programming, but you're seeing how that impacts the production and the people that are coming out of those communities. But also, I just have to say, the fan fests that have been having there are very much comparable to some of the sound that we heard in Vancouver for a community that is much smaller, but those athletes continue to inspire the ones within that area, so then you're seeing them enroll early to play in soccer and to play earlier at a competitive level rather than a recreational level.
1: No, the numbers, like you said, the participation numbers have always been there. We've got a smaller city outside in Kitchener, but you go to Brampton, the teams were always better. They just were in the Greater Toronto area. They were just better, more physical, more athletic, and there was always the talent there. But now with the Canadian Premier League, with the MLS clubs, you've got a pathway. It wasn't like when I was 14 or Craig before, I had to pack a suitcase and move to my nanny's house in Newcastle, right? To even give myself a chance of playing professional football and following my dream.
0: You got a successful trial with Manchester United, didn't you?
1: It was actually, I was over training. We were playing in a tournament, the Umbro Cup, I think, was in Manchester. And I still have the letter. I was offered a trial at 10 years old, but I think it was a little bit too early for my mom to let me move to England. I was knocking on her door at about 11 or 12, and she let me leave at 14.
0: Well, you got 14. That's still quite early, isn't it, to be moving? As you say, that's what had to be done. What is it about Brampton, though? Junior Hoylett played in the 2022 World Cup, missed out on the squad this time around, but he's Canada's second-highest goal scorer in the Premier League behind Thomas Radinsky. So he scored 35, Hoylett scored 17. I asked him, what is it about Brampton?
3: Yeah, I don't know what's in the air in Brampton, but long may it continue. Yeah, it's an amazing, amazing talent and player pool coming out of Brampton, not only on the men's level, but also on the women's level. And they have a great community there. Everybody's supportive of each other and together, and not many distractions that could lead you the wrong way and wrong path. And there's a lot of programs that could support young players and young talent to go out and be free and develop their game in the sport and reach their potential. And I'll say that would be the deciding edge for the talent that's coming out of Brampton.
0: That's Junior Hoylett. We'll hear from another Bramptonite. Is that the right way to say it, Lindsay? A Bramptonite? No, maybe not.
2: I actually don't.
0: Bramptonian. That sounds better. We'll hear from another Bramptonian, Jonathan Osorio, in just a moment. But Junior Hoylett, David was telling me, he had three siblings, playing as many sports as possible, all different, but football from an early age. Was that the case with you as well? Were you sport obsessed as a child?
1: Yeah, funny enough, my dad, and he never learned how to skate or anything, but I don't know how I got the hockey blood. Hockey was probably more natural to me growing up. I played AAA hockey, which probably means nothing to you guys, so it was a good level of hockey. And then I played AAA along with my football right up until I made the decision to move to England at 14. So I was playing a very high level of hockey and football. But for me, it was, for some reason, I wasn't that Canadian that I loved football. There was something about it. I think it was the British family. Obviously, watching it growing up with it being Newcastle fans, it was something about. But I spent the summer between grade eight and grade nine in Newcastle in the Northeast, training with different clubs, and then that was it for me. I had to pull the plug on the ice hockey, but
0: it had to be football.
1: Yeah.
0: Let's go back to Brampton then. Jonathan Osorio,

0: child of Colombian parents, growing up in that area, what were his early experiences like?
1: You know, Brampton is a, it's a very unique city in the sense of, you know, how many not only athletes have come out of Brampton, but artists, music artists, and a lot of very important people in Canadian culture have come out of Brampton. But, and it's incredible that in our team, you know, we have multiple people from Brampton. Just last World Cup, I think we had six or seven from Brampton. This World Cup, around the same. It's amazing to be a part of that. And I think growing up in that culture of, it just, the people, you know, are, it's so diverse, very diverse city, people that are very competitive and strive to for greatness, really, and embrace each other and push each other to be great. So that's what I felt, you know, growing up in Brampton and playing, you know, on the streets and at the schools and at the parks in that city.
0: You talk about the diversity there where you grew up as a whole, though. This Canada team has got that great strength in its diversity, isn't it? If we look at Alphonso Davies, Ghanaian refugee camp he was born in, to Liberian parents. We've got the Caribbean roots of Junior Hoylett and Teyon Buchanan, and of course your Colombian heritage. Is that a real strength, do you think, that diversity for the team, but, you know, for the nation as a whole?
1: Yeah, I would say it's our biggest strength, I think. And it's amazing because it best represents what our country is all about. I think this team definitely represents, I would say, more so than any other national team in any other sport. We represent what Canada really is and how diverse it is. And literally we have guys that, you know, grew up with different backgrounds, ethnicities, races. So many in the team. So it's amazing. It's so good for the country as well, because a lot of people in the country have a player on the team that they resonate with. And I think that's important when you go into these type of tournaments, because that's how you get the support around you. And we need that. We need that going into this tournament.
0: It's Jonathan Osorio, part of this Canada squad at the World Cup that is currently top of their group after that big win over Qatar, their first in World Cup history. Yes, clenched fists from Lindsay.
2: Let's go.
0: Now, I didn't go all the way to Brampton, but I did find some Brampton residents wearing Ghana shirts, heading to the game the other night. So let's hear from them. You know, what is it about Brampton that's producing all these stars?
3: My name's Alex Boateng.
4: Nana.
5: Akoko Amanfi.
0: Tell us, where have you travelled from to be here at the World Cup?
3: Actually, I live in Brampton, so I didn't travel very far to come here. But we're here to support our team, and we know we're going to win.
6: Ose Ghana.
0: Well, what is it about Brampton that produces so much great talent, then? Like,
3: they have a lot of talent there. So especially even the women national team, they still have a lot of Bramptonians. So I don't know why, but I mean, something's going on.
5: I think I know why.
3: Why?
5: I think there's a lot of diversity in Brampton, right? Because like you have a lot of people coming from Italy, Portugal, Ghana, Nigeria, whatever. So once you have a lot of diversity, it's a lot easier to tap into the talent and, you know, get people to play.
0: Very proud to see players from Brampton, like Kadisha Buchanan in the Canadian team playing.
4: Because they're representing us, basically. Even though we're not on the field, they're representing us. We're all from Brampton.
3: We're originally from Ghana, right? We live here, but we have a Ghana player playing for Canada too.
5: Yeah, Richard Lyers, a Ghanaian-born player, and he played for Alphonso David. You know, he was a refugee from Liberia and grew up in Ghana. Born in Ghana at the refugee camp and came to Canada. So that diversity is what's producing all the great players that we're seeing on the field. So Ghana, Canada, I always say I'm a Ghanaian. You know, the first Ghanaian, Ghana, but still representing Canada.
0: There we go. Ghanaian.
2: Lindsay, yes. That's a new one. I like that.
0: Yes. reflecting that diversity of Brampton that's produced so many of the stars. They have a basketball team now with the best name, Lindsay, the Brampton Honey Badgers.
2: Absolutely. The best game and best name, rather, in basketball. And their chants are interesting, but the merch, big seller because people just like the name.
0: Yeah. Brilliant. So they're in the Canadian Professional Basketball League, aren't they? The Honey Badgers of Brampton. And I just just thinking of the basketball actually as well. Of course, we often hear you covering the NBA for us and talking about the Raptors, and we're talking about what success can do for sporting teams. So 2019, the NBA title, you know, was everyone wanting to be a part of the Raptors then?
2: Absolutely. And I know that football stadiums, and by that I mean like you could say the American football, where three downs in Canada, four downs in the USA, that's what I'm referring to. In the middle

0: of Canada in a place called Regina, Saskatchewan, where the Saskatchewan Roughriders play. It was basketball fans that took it over in the middle of summer watching the Toronto Raptors play on a jumbotron there. And as somebody that is from there, basketball is not something that was ever spoken about. Raptors highlights were rarely played on local sports television's highlights. They would just watch it on national programs if they chose to watch it. So you're also seeing that shift because of the World Cup. More Canadians, specifically in those smaller markets, that soccer may not be as popular in Brampton, where they're just putting out every player that's a star possible, potentially future stars budding there because of this.
1: Yeah, absolutely. Well, we're going to hear about ice hockey success for this city, which happened last night here in just a moment or two. But get ready for this next bit. David, prepare yourself. This is going to be quite something, because Lindsay and I went out into Toronto. This is our big head-to-head challenge, Lindsay. Lee versus Lindsay. Have a listen to this. Now, apparently, producer Rory has set us a challenge. So, I don't know what this is.
0: I love a good challenge.
1: Okay, are you up for this?
0: Absolutely.
1: Okay. We've got this piece of paper. Right. It says there's a Beaver Quest challenge.
0: Okay.
1: Do you know anything about this?
0: I know Justin Bieber. I can maybe have a better chance of finding him.
1: Well, good luck with that.
0: Okay.
1: Apparently, there are sculptures dotted around Toronto of beavers dressed up in the colours of one of the 48 teams. All the teams are represented somewhere in Toronto. I think this is unfair, because this is your home city.
0: It is my home city, but I'll tell you right now, I've yet to see one, although I will say advantage me.
1: We're going to split up, find as many beavers as you can in 15 minutes, Lindsay. Are you up for that?
0: The challenge is on. Let's go.
1: I can't believe this challenge. This is so unfair. This is Lindsay's home city, Toronto. She's going to know where all the beaver sculptures are. I know. I'm going to cheat a little bit, because I know back at the hotel there is a beaver standing outside. Yep. Here we go. Oh, this is going to be so easy. Here we go. This is the best one. This is the defending champion beaver. This is Argentina. Well, I reckon this is worth more than just 1 point, isn't it? I found the defending champions, Argentina.
0: I'm a little nervous right now, because it's been several minutes and I have not found a beaver in downtown Toronto, and it's getting a little bit dark. Nobody's been able to help me, and I'm getting a little nervous that he's going to beat me. But wait, I think, hold on. Oh, we're running. You can, okay, excuse me. Trying to make my way past here. Could it be? It is a beaver! We found one. Okay, I got one. It is beautiful. Let me tell you, it's Portugal. In Old Town Toronto, it is beautiful. It is painted partially in the flag, and it has moments and dedicated to that country. Oh, that is one for me, hopefully zero for him.
1: Excuse me. Are you on the beaver quest as well? Are you trying to find the big beavers here?
2: I actually just visited the city. We're coming all the way from Philadelphia.
1: Oh, wow.
2: So we drove 3 days all the way to this city and then find out there's the beaver request. We just found the second one, though.
1: So this is your second one. This is Brazil here, yeah?
2: Yep.
1: So how many more do you reckon you're going to get?
2: I don't know. How many there's out there?
1: Apparently 48.
2: Oh, my God. All right. We will see. We do have a picture, and this is the second one that we just find.
1: Well done, though. Well done on two of them, okay? Well done. You do a little high five? Yay! Yay! Thank you so much. Thank you. Here's another one on the Great Beaver Quest. Are you doing the Beaver Quest as well?
3: Yes, but we are tourists from Taiwan, and we just saw it, like, one there and one here.
1: So you've only got two so far. There are 48 to get.
3: 49, I think.
1: 49?
3: Yeah. Oh. It has a sign that said that.
1: Okay. This one doesn't look much like a beaver.
3: Doesn't? It's not?
1: It looks more like a...
3: cheetah.
1: It does. It looks like a cheetah. We've been cheated out here, aren't we? But well done on getting two, okay?
3: Thank you. Good luck. Thank you so much.
0: Okay, we're in the dog park right now. By that, I mean there's a fountain that has several statues of dogs, and it has water going over it. You can maybe hear the water bustling on the sunny day in Toronto. And there has to be a beaver around here somewhere, because this is a really iconic park in Toronto. And
4: Oh, it's the most beautiful one you can imagine.

0: is decked in a beautiful maple leaf and a plaid sweater. I've never seen a more beautiful beaver in my life. How did I happen to find the Canadian beaver? It's beautiful.
1: I can't let Lindsay beat me. I've got to find another beaver. Here's one. This one is looking magnificent. It is dressed in the Scottish tartan. Yep, here we go. Tick another one off. I've got the Scotland beaver. So that was the challenge, Lindsay, on the beaver quest. And I have the results here. This is the big moment. David, are you ready for this? Can you quite believe this is happening on the BBC World Service? So, the beaver quest challenge. Lindsay, the results are in.
0: Oh, drum roll, please.
1: Everyone, here we go. You managed to find 10.
0: Yes! Oh, I'm nervous. Actually, I'm nervous because I feel like out of 48, I don't know if that was good or bad. I was out of breath.
1: I got 6.
0: Oh!
1: Congratulations.
0: Yes, thank you.
1: It is your home city, though, so, you know, that's all I'm saying.
0: Wow, I was going to give a congratulations speech to myself for finding 10 beavers in the beautiful city of Toronto, but or Toronto, as we should properly call it. But I guess you're right. It is my home city. I definitely had an upper leg. Thank you so much.
1: If you're here for the World Cup, it's an added bonus if you're supporting any of the teams, as they are supporting Germany. Ahead of the game against Ivory Coast today. So Lindsay Dunn, David Edgar are with us. We're in the Lucky Clover Bar in Toronto. Atmosphere is building. Huge number of German fans around us getting ready for the game. About 5.5 hours to go until kickoff. And delighted to say as well, because we're talking about sport across Canada, that we're joined by a former professional ice hockey player, played 11 seasons in the NHL. Daniel Winnicker's with us. Hello, Daniel.
2: Hey, good morning.
1: Great to have you down here. Born in Toronto, played for the Toronto Maple Leafs, so you know all about the sporting heartbeat of the city and what it's like to play for one of its teams.
2: Yeah, it's fantastic. It was a tremendous opportunity in my career to play for Toronto Maple Leafs. I think anybody that grows up in the city, it's like that's your dream. You know, they have guys that sign back here and they release pictures. They're sleeping in Toronto Maple Leafs pajamas. All their bed sheets are Toronto Maple Leafs. And those were all the players that I looked up to growing up. And that was really the big draw to come back here and play. And you really do see the heartbeat of the city with sports here. Sports is huge. You know, you guys touch on the Toronto Raptors. It's unfortunate the Leafs haven't won in a very long time. And I think this city would love that. And I think it'd be absolutely crazy. But you see it here in the World Cup. It's tremendous. Big draw. Everyone's out already, probably at the bars early. So it's fun.
1: 1967, it is a long, long way, isn't it? Are you aware of that when you play for the Maple Leafs? Is that extra pressure?
2: Yeah. I don't know if it's extra pressure. I think you would love to win. Even now, I want the team to win because I just know how much it would mean for the city and those guys on that team. And if you talk to anybody that's in the NHL, there's always the discussions of, oh, where's the best city you think it would win? Right? And everyone says, well, Toronto, because it'd be absolutely crazy. And I think in the NBA, they just experienced that now. New York Knicks just broke a big championship drought, and that city went absolutely wild.
1: Well, there is something about sports world at this World Cup, because we were in New York last week. We're not claiming this, of course. It's down, you know, well done to the Knicks. But we were there when the Knicks achieved the NBA success. And last night, Lindsay, the Toronto Marlies won in the ice hockey.
0: Calder Cup champs. Let's go. So much excitement about this. But you think, because what are we in June, that what people may not understand, and I know you know all about this, Daniel, is that people here live, breathe, sleep, talking about the Toronto Maple Leafs and hockey. So this is their, I guess you could say, farm team for people who are listening. And they won the big title and they did such a dominant performance that, yeah, people are very excited. There's a parade that will be happening here on Monday. So maybe you are the good luck charm. If you could stay here during the entire World Cup, we would greatly appreciate this. Yeah.
1: Well, Philadelphia, look out. I don't know what's happening in Philly sporting-wise next week, but that's where we're going to be.
0: No.
1: So, you know, if we try and bring that success. But it's a different team, of course. It's not the Maple Leafs, which is the big success they're wanting. 1967, I was mentioning that that date is the wait for the Stanley Cup. But it is success for hockey fans in this city, Daniel.
2: For sure it is, and just those guys on the team. So it is a minor league system. So a lot of those guys are trying to make the jump to play in the NHL. And a big star for the Maple Leafs has been their goalie, Aktyonov, I think is how you say his last name. And I think his performance kind of led to a trade that just happened this week. We traded

0: Phillies traded one of their younger goaltenders who's been a proven starter away, I think in anticipation that he's going to be coming up to the big club next year. And, you know, I think no matter what level you win at, it's very important, and it's a big boost morally, I think, for the team. If you look at outside rankings of the organization, it's very low for their prospect pool, and I think this kind of proves a lot of people wrong.
1: Well, we are a good luck charm then for the actual games, not necessarily for the parades. We seem to miss the parades each time. We miss the Knicks parade. We're going to miss the Marlies parade because we're moving on Monday. But great to have that success. And we're talking about sports across Canada, Daniel, but hockey, and David will come in on this as well, having played hockey, but it is the sport of this nation, isn't it, really? There's the Hockey Hall of Fame in this city. It says outside you can't do anything more Canadian than go to the Hall of Fame. It's part of this country.
0: Oh, it definitely is. It's a fabric of what you're brought up on. You know, I think you guys may have heard the joke, but they always say, you know, when you're born here, you come out with a hockey stick and a case of beer. So I think it is. When you're brought up, it's just, you know, everyone plays hockey. I think I look back at my childhood in elementary school, say there were 20 kids in the class, 18 of them played hockey, which is an insane. I don't think you get that in the U.S., say with basketball, baseball, whatever the one sport is, but it's a dominant sport here for sure.
1: And you'd played it as well, David, as you were saying.
2: Yeah, not, obviously not to this level, but the only thing comparable in the UK is football, right? Like you say, you're born with a hockey stick, not necessarily a case of beer in England, but probably. But it is. It's a football in your crib there. That's what you have, and you play in the streets, and you grow up playing at the school fields. That's what we have here in hockey, and I don't think that's ever going to go anywhere. That's not changing. But what we are trying to do is trying to get more and more kids with a football and having them build that culture and be multi-sport as well as.
3: Every weekend, I think every morning before school, it's hockey camps or hockey tournaments on the weekend, pretty much wherever you're from across Canada. And that is how you're, like what you mentioned, you're born with a stick and a possible case of beer or a pint of beer from the day that you're born. But yeah, every weekend growing up, I know that I spent at hockey tournaments or before school, you're in practice, or after school, you're at practice again. So soccer, it's making, or football, it's making its way here, but everyone breathes hockey.
2: You used to have a few 6 a.m. practices growing up.
3: Oh, they suck.
0: Oh, yeah, I think those were the Saturday mornings. You know, it was like 6:30 or 7. I remember my parents would just wake you up, then you'd throw the equipment on at the house, and then you'd get there and just put the skates on and go out. But it was fantastic. I had the pleasure, too. My father actually ran the local organization for hockey schools and everything. So I'm doing that now. I'm teaching, and he just keeps everything. You know, he's got folders and folders of all the drills. So I'm like, okay, let me see what you guys were doing in the 80s and 90s and compare it to now. And it's quite similar, which is shocking in a sense. But yeah, it was great. I mean, fantastic memories, I got to say. And then just touch on what you're saying. I do think soccer is growing very much in this country. And I think a big part of that is there's been a bigger push for people to get off the ice in the summer and be multi-sport. A lot of people play soccer, baseball, and lacrosse here, and I definitely see a growth in soccer. I think it's fantastic to play. I never played it growing up outside of, you know, with friends in the field and all that, but it's great to, you know, get the feet moving, and, you know, there is more contact in soccer than people think.
2: Yeah. It's the only sport in the world that's played with the same thing you move with, right? So you play football with your feet and move with your feet. No other sport does that. So it's an interesting one.
1: Yeah, there's still contact in football. Not quite as much as there is on the ice, Daniel.
0: Not quite as much, no. But I'd see soccer and basketball. Like, basketball is more physical than people think, and everyone thinks it's kind of bump, and obviously hockey's the most unique sport I think in the world when it comes to contact. I don't think tackle, like American football, has the same aspect to it, where, you know, you got a basically weapon in your hands that in a stick, and then obviously the puck travels at insane speeds. And then the fact that you could even just fight is wild when you think about it, right?
2: Like, you're also fighting on a blade of, like,
0: like an actual blade.
2: On a blade.
0: Yeah. So it's the contact is fast. The speed that you travel at on ice is much greater than you could run at. So the contacts can be very big. You know, you're well protected, and you get used to it.
1: It's a tough sport. And we talk about representing Canada, which David has done, and what it's been like here at the World Cup. You've done that, of course, represented your nation on the very highest stage in Olympic Games. I mean, what was those experiences like for you?
0: Well, that was a very unique experience. I think growing up, it's just, you want to play in the NHL, right? I never dreamed of playing for Canadian Olympic team, and

0: I got a, not a thank you here, but it wouldn't have happened without COVID, because that didn't allow the NHL players to go, so that opened up a pathway for me to play, and I was playing over in Switzerland, and yeah, very honored and fortunate to go play in those games. A little bit of a different game with being in Beijing, and you know, we're in a bubble, and I'd say the most stressful part was getting there, because you didn't want to get COVID before. Like, the testing was so rigorous, and then prior to leaving, there was an outbreak in the Swiss League, so everyone was getting it, and it was fantastic to play, and even just building up, not getting injured, and it was unbelievable. Obviously not the result that we wanted, but something that I'll forever remember.
1: Yeah, playing in Switzerland towards the end of your career, no split loyalties for this final group game coming up. Canada-Switzerland, then?
0: Maybe. No, I'm just joking. I want Canada to win just so I can message all my Swiss friends. And I was really hoping that game was going to be here in Toronto, so then maybe they could have come over for a visit.
1: That would have been the perfect one. We're going to talk World Cup with you in just a moment. We're going to hear about a new sports team next, though. But just towards, during your career, Wayne Gretzky, a name, of course, that is just synonymous with Canada, with hockey, and you worked under him. What was that like?
0: Yeah, he was my first coach, which was incredible when you think about it. You know, talk about that, making the NHL. Wayne was the biggest star in hockey, I'd say, but everyone synonymous name with it. And to be told that you've made the NHL from Wayne Gretzky was an incredible memory. And then it was told on a flight back from Denver, Colorado to Phoenix, and I just couldn't wait to land. And I woke my parents up at 3 in the morning here and told them. And it was awesome. He's a fantastic person, extremely caring, and really cared about the players, even on and off the ice.
1: That is incredible. I mean, David, you know, the coaches in your career, you just think of it, you know, words like that, you know, have you felt the one that you played your best football under?
2: I probably would have been Wayne Gretzky, honestly. I love Wayne Gretzky growing up just as much as any other Canadian. But, yeah, I would say my best football was under probably Sean Dyche. I think the X's and O's take care of themselves, but I learned a lot about being a teammate, being a professional, being a man, just growing up. And I'm still in touch with him to this day, so I think that tells you all you need to know about when you still contact with some of your old coaches, how much of an impact they've had on them.
1: Yeah, and someone who, Wayne Gretzky, is, you know, such a huge figure in this country as well, Daniel.
0: Yeah, I mean, that's the thing. You got a coach that's really larger than life. And everything he was involved with, you know, like Wayne, we'd go places and it's just like there's people waiting. And when he went back to play for the Rangers, I mean, everything. You go to Edmonton and he's got to do all this stuff. It was incredible. And I think the cast around him as well, not that some people in the UK might not know, but our goalie coach was Grant Fuhr, who is a very famous goalie here. And just to be around those people was incredible as a rookie.
1: So you're here, Daniel, during a World Cup. We'll get your thoughts on that. I know you've been to one in the past as well. So we'll talk more football. But just, Lindsay, we're going to hear now from someone who plays for one of the newest teams in this city. What a Sporting City. And the Toronto Tempo are the WNBA team that have launched this year to great support as well.
3: Oh, absolutely. The Toronto Tempo and the WNBA, the first WNBA team outside of the United States. Season tickets for this team sold out a year in advance. There's already a two-year waiting list for people to get tickets to go watch the Tempo. I've been to every home game. I also cover them, but it's sold out. The fandom around it, people buying into the players, buying into their jerseys. Unfortunately, one of their star players has, like, they've been hurt, but from Maria Conde to Marina Mabry, there's two star players, three star players that continue to grow, and a hometown talent and Kia Nurse, who grew up not far from here. But so many people have bought into this team. They've been fantastic so far on the court, and people are traveling across the country to witness them play.
1: Well, they're on the road this week. They're in Connecticut on Friday, but ahead of their latest game in the WNBA, I spoke to one of the Spanish players who are playing for the Tempo this season, Maria Conde, about her footballing connection. Her brother Diego plays for Villarreal in Spain's La Liga. This is Maria's first season in the WNBA. So how is she finding life in a new city?
4: I mean, I'm loving it so far. It's a great city. We've been on the road now, so we're not really seeing that much of the fans. I know it's been a little bit crazy, but I'm honestly happy that we are on the road these days, because I know how it gets with soccer, and especially the World Championship is the biggest stage. So, but yeah, we're going to get to see it soon when we come back. So it's amazing. But Toronto is a great place to be. I'm from Madrid, so I'm from a big city. So I'm used to being places that have all these things to do and just mix of different kinds of people and cultures. And Toronto is kind of the same thing. It's just a pretty big city, you know, with many things to do. A lot of people always on the street.

0: now the weather is getting better, so we get to be outside a lot. Like, there's the lake too, so it gives you a little bit of the option of going to the beach a little bit. So it's been great. It's a very, very interesting city and very entertaining.
1: When did you first find out you would be joining the Tempo? Just tell us how it all works with the expansion draft and how you came to be in Toronto.
0: I honestly found out the same day of the draft. I think it was maybe the day before, but they couldn't really talk to players while all of that was going on. So my rights were on a different team. And then I just got a call from Sandy a few hours, I think, before the draft. And she told me that they were going to pick me. So after that, I started to kind of get my head into the space that I was going to come to Toronto. So it happened really fast. It's been an experience for sure.
1: What would you say are the biggest challenges then when you're trying to come together as a brand new team?
0: I mean, I think just putting people together that don't really know, not just the teammates, but also, like, we have a bunch of rookies, including myself, players that haven't been in the league yet. So it's also a different league. Obviously, it's basketball, so this we know how to play, but it's a different way of playing, of running. Like, it's a different pace. So I think just getting everyone to play the same style and to try to understand each other, I think, has been the biggest challenge because everyone comes from different places. I think it helps the fact that, like, a lot of players, well, we have a bunch of veterans that have been on the league for a long time, but also a bunch of our rookies are also players that have been playing professional for a long time. So I think we kind of understand the game and how it's played. So I think it's made it easier also because we are just trying to help. We're trying to adapt as quick as possible. I feel like sometimes when you're younger also, or at least that's what it would have been for me probably if I came when I was younger, you want to, you know, like, prove yourself really fast and find the space. You know, I feel like for us, like the older rookies that are coming also from Europe, we know what we bring to the game. Like, I know what I can do, and I'm just trying to adapt and help the team as fast as possible. So I think that makes it a little bit easier also for everyone to kind of find the space to find our roles and to be able to help the team as much as possible and as fast as possible.
1: Now, you mentioned the coach, Sandy Brondello. She has got vast experience, coached two WNBA title-winning sides, including the New York Liberty in 2024. What is she like to work with then as a coach? How much confidence does she bring to a new team?
0: Yeah, I mean, it's great to have her here. Obviously, she has a ton of experience. I think she brings great energy. She's always very positive. I know it's like hard to put a team together of brand new players, but she's always coming with new ideas, you know, trying to get everyone together to get everyone to feel confident, obviously, because we all need to be confident here in order for things to work. So I think it's great to have her and the staff around.
1: Give us a flavor then. What has it been like for you, Maria, stepping out into that packed out arena with the response you've been getting from the fans?
0: I mean, it's been amazing. I think we have really good fans. Like I always say, we go there and it's amazing energy. I think everyone, how I was saying before, everyone is so excited about the team and bringing the WNBA to not just the city, but the country. So it's really a great atmosphere to be in. Like every day, they're just, no matter if we're winning, losing, or how the game is going, they're bringing great energy and they're always so supportive. So I'm very happy to be playing there every night.
1: And the sport of basketball, hugely popular, obviously, right around the world and in Europe. But what about, in particular, the WNBA and the attention that receives here in North America?
0: Yeah, I mean, I think it's a great experience to see. Like, obviously, it's my first time here, and I knew I was hearing how things were changing also in the WNBA. But it's great to be here and seeing it, like seeing the gyms are full every night. Like, in Toronto for us, like, we've had a sold out every single night. So I think it's great to see how the fans are coming together, how the sport is growing, because we've been playing basketball this way for a really long time. So we were just waiting for the opportunity to come to be able to bring the game to a lot more people. And I think it's happening now, and we're just taking advantage of it and showing what we can do.
1: And expectations for the season? It's a brand new team. You're finding your way, but have you set yourselves targets? I know you might not reveal them to me right now, but have you set that internally as to where you want to be this season?
0: I mean, I think the one thing I can tell you is that we are trying to put together things as fast as possible. We all understand the situation that we're in and that it's hard to put a new team together in a league that moves so fast because we have games every other day. So I think we're just trying to be able to recognize mistakes as fast as possible and try to change them as we go, because even up to now, we had a few games that if we change a couple of things, we would have won, and we lose in the last like minute or last seconds even. So I think just trying to adapt a little bit faster within the game and recognize not just the advantages that we have, but also the players around us, you know, a little bit faster as we go. I think it's our biggest challenge to be able to get those wins and just continue to improve.
1: And you mentioned you're not in Toronto at the moment. Just tell us where you are. I can see you've got an arena behind you, but let everyone listening know where you are.
0: Yeah, we're in Connecticut right now. We have a game tonight, and we're on this road trip. We're coming from Indiana. We're in Connecticut, and then we're going to leave to go to Atlanta.

0: after. So it's an 8-day road trip, so it's a lot, but we are enjoying it.
1: And have you had a chance to watch the World Cup or follow the World Cup whilst you've been playing? I know on Sunday when you've got another game, Spain will be playing against Saudi Arabia. Have you had a chance to look at the team?
0: I haven't watched much until now because it's a lot of games. Like we have a lot of things to do, so it keeps us busy. But I'm following online, you know, and like my family, they are all big soccer fans. So I hear how the team is doing, not so great so far. So hopefully it's going to be better. But yeah, I mean, it's all over. It's impossible to miss what's happening with soccer in general. It's everywhere. So I'll be following Spain for sure, and Canada as well, since I'm there.
1: Yes, definitely. And they've had a huge success, of course. And you've got a football family connection. Your brother, Diego Conde, is a goalkeeper for Villarreal in La Liga. So would you usually go and watch him play when you're in Spain and obviously keep in contact with him?
0: Yeah, actually, the first time he played in Villarreal, the first game he had, I was there to watch, which doesn't happen often because our seasons, they are always at the same time. So when he starts playing, I'm already somewhere else and I don't play in Spain ever. So I'm always somewhere else, like in the world. So it's really hard for me to be there or for him to be there. But every time we get a chance, we're there for each other, obviously. So I was very happy to see him compete and, you know, kind of reach his dream since he was a kid, which was make it to the first division. And yeah, hopefully he's going to keep growing and I'm going to get more chances to see him play live.
1: Yeah, hopefully you'll be in the same city at some point to see him
0: play. I would love that.
1: And I guess you've been in contact. What are you both feeling then, just finally, about Spain's chances at the World Cup? What have you been talking about? Are you still hopeful Spain can win it?
0: I mean, I think they have a great team, but obviously you're playing in the biggest stage, so it's hard. Like, we've all, you know, I mean, me playing also international competitions, you always, like, there's always the favorite teams, but at the end of the day, it's a one-game thing, and everyone wants to win. Like, you're in the biggest, biggest stage. So, but yeah, my family, like I said, they are football fans since I was born. Like, we've always been big football fans, so I think everyone is going to be cheering for Spain and hoping that they're going to do a little bit better. The championship is long, so hopefully they're going to get a chance to do a little bit better. Sometimes the start of competitions are a little bit hard, but as they play more games, I think they're going to be more comfortable with each other as well.
1: And you're in Canada, so, you know, that kind of success is going to rub off. The fans are going to be out supporting football and supporting basketball.
0: Yeah, I think it's going to be great weeks there because, like you said, it's just sports everywhere, which is what we like. So I think it's going to be amazing to be around.
1: Well, enjoy it. All the very best for the rest of the season, Maria. Thank you so much for talking to Sports World.
0: Thank you very much.
1: That is Maria Conde. I'm not saying we're a good luck charm, but we're a good luck charm because the Toronto Tempo won last night against the Connecticut Sun. 101-97, Lindsay. And Maria, who you just heard from there, with a season-high 19 points.
2: Oh, absolutely. You are the good luck charm because as someone who covers that team, I thought they were going to lose. Even though they were taking on a team with a bad record going in, they had so many players injured. But real quick, there's a huge competition happening between Maria Conde and her teammate, Naira Sabali, because she's from Germany and she wants Germany to win the World Cup. So they've been wearing each other's like jerseys going in, and the trash talk has been not safe for broadcast.
1: Okay. And the German fans are here as well. We're in downtown Toronto on game day when Germany play Ivory Coast. Daniel and David and Lindsay are with us. And Daniel, obviously with ice hockey, you've played professionally, but you know, the World Cup is a big thing for you. You were just saying you've traveled to the World Cup before in 2014.
3: I was there for 3 weeks. Fantastic time. I think we saw one prelim, a quarterfinal, and then I was there at the final, which was incredible.
1: And Germany won.
3: Yeah. So that was an unbelievable game. I mean, so intense with a golden goal. So it was a fantastic experience.
1: What is that like, having played the sport at the highest level of hockey, then to go and see, you know, football on the very high stage?
3: That's a great question. I think the difference with football is, I think it's so worldwide, is that you see what this tournament means for everybody's tuning in. Everyone wants to see who's going to be the best football team in the world. And that pressure that those players must have felt in that situation, and then the elation to win, has got to be incredible.
1: What do you think about the game today, David? Germany and Ivory Coast both winning their opening matches very comfortably for Germany, although they did concede to Curaçao, the smallest nation to have qualified for a World Cup, winning 7-1. Ahmed Diallo scoring for Ivory Coast as they beat Ecuador, who were, you know, a tip for many people, maybe a bit of a dark horse, so a good result there. How do you see them both coming into today, though?
4: Yeah, good result for Ivory Coast coming into this game. I'm excited to see, and no disrespect to Curaçao, obviously smallest nation here, good squad, but I'm excited to see Germany up against a better opposition, just to see kind

0: kind of what the Germans are about. I've been excited to watching them in the lead up to this tournament. But yeah, good result for them, and then hopefully can put another one today.
1: So we're off to the game afterwards, Lindsay. You're off to the game, experiencing the World Cup in Toronto.
2: Yes, and I'll be doing much better than the German fans that were here draped in their flag that were definitely at least 4 pints in each.
1: You were getting a little concerned for them.
2: I was, but then
1: they'll be
2: up.
1: Fine.
2: They'll be fine. They can handle their liquid courage.
1: Yeah, that's what they'll be doing. They'll be heading off to the game. It's not too far away from here, is it?
2: About a 20-minute brisk walk.
1: So that is the action later. Yes. Are you going to be getting a game in, Daniel?
3: Yeah, I'm actually going to have some friends over at my house and sit in the pool, watch the game. It'll be fun.
2: Sounds like a great day.
1: That sounds like the best thing to do, to be honest. David as well, are you catching a game here at the World Cup?
0: Yeah, as I said, this is a big day out for me coming to the big city, so I got to get the train back out, relax, a couple deep breaths, take the girls out, my daughters, but yeah, I'll be watching.
1: Okay, it's taken over, as we've been establishing, but is Canada now a soccer nation? We'll be discussing that in the next hour of Sports World. Daniel, thank you so much for dropping by.
3: You're welcome. Thank you for having me.
1: Great to have you here. David and Lindsay, thank you both very much. I know you're both going to be back tomorrow so we can reflect on the game, David, but thank you very much.
0: Awesome. Thank you very much.
2: Thanks for having us.
1: So enjoy the game. If you're heading off to it, enjoy the pool if you're sitting in it this afternoon, Daniel. It sounds like the best spot. We'll be back here in Toronto there very soon after the latest news.
4: BBC News with Sue Montgomery. Iran says it has again closed the Strait of Hormuz in response to Israel's continued attacks in southern Lebanon. The Iranian military described the attacks as a breach of Tehran's peace deal with the US. Earlier, Lebanese officials said at least 15 people had been killed by the latest wave of Israeli attacks. It comes a day after a ceasefire between Israel and the Iranian-backed group. John Donathan is in Jerusalem.
5: We said that this deal between Iran and the United States was fragile, and here we are. The principal achievement of that memorandum of understanding was reopening the strait, and what that's lasted a couple of days, and it's now closed. So we understand from Iranian state TV that there is now a negotiating team on the way to Switzerland, presumably to meet with the Americans, but we seem to be making some progress, but we've already taken a huge step back, and the Iranian saying this is because continuous and relentless breaches of the ceasefire in southern Lebanon, with accusing Israel of not sticking to the agreement.
4: President Zelensky of Ukraine says he's returned Poland's highest honour after his Polish counterpart Karol Nawrocki stripped the award from Mr. Zelensky. Three senior Ukrainian officials, including the president's chief of staff, have also said they are returning Polish awards. Joanna Keane reports.
6: Poland has been one of Ukraine's main allies during the war against Russia, but President Zelensky caused outrage last month when he renamed a military unit after a nationalist insurgent army that took part in massacres against Poles during the Second World War. The Polish president, Karol Nawrocki, said the move was a strategic mistake and that he was stripping Mr. Zelensky of Poland's highest honour, the Order of the White Eagle. Now the president's chief of staff, Ukraine's foreign minister and the ambassador to Warsaw say they're handing back other awards given to them by Poland to show solidarity with their president.
4: A court in Madrid has ordered the wife of Spain's socialist prime minister, Pedro Sanchez, to stand trial for corruption. Begoña Gómez's passports have also been withdrawn to stop her from leaving the country. Jonathan Fruin reports.
7: The judge in the case has ordered Begoña Gómez to check in with the authorities twice a month until a verdict is reached, though no trial date has yet been set. Ms. Gómez denies the charges, which include embezzlement and influence peddling. The case originated from a complaint filed by an anti-corruption group with far-right ties. The Socialist Party wrote on social media that the Prime Minister's wife was innocent and claimed she had been subjected to judicial and political persecution for 2 years. Pedro Sanchez has dismissed the allegations as an attempt to undermine his government.
4: World News from the BBC. Emergency services in Western Germany say at least 25 workers at a chemical park have been taken to hospital following a gas leak. They say the extent of their injuries is unclear. A spokesperson for the Dormagen chemical park in Cologne said warning badges worn by the employees had indicated phosgene contamination. Phosgene is a highly toxic compound included in the production of pesticides and pharmaceutical products. It was also used as as a chemical weapon.

in the First World War, causing tens of thousands of deaths. Much of Europe is facing sweltering temperatures this weekend, with several countries on alert. Hot air from Africa has created a high pressure

0: Max pretended to show interest in buying the diamond, then surreptitiously swapped it for a fake. BBC News.
1: Sue, thank you very much indeed. Welcome back to Sports World, live in Toronto. Game day here at the World Cup, building up to Germany against Ivory Coast. But in an hour's time, the Netherlands kick off against Sweden. Four games in total, and we'll get round all of them in this hour of the programme. We've been here since 9 o'clock this morning, and even at 9 o'clock in Toronto, there were German fans inside our bar in downtown Toronto, and they were starting very early ahead of the match. We've got a couple of fans here because, you know, we've been seeing so many German supporters go by. Lars and Andy have been very good to stop for us. Hi guys, how are you doing?
2: Hello, nice to meet you.
3: Very good. Hi, you're
1: good.
3: Fine.
1: Good to be here. I'll do this, I'll do the little cheers with you. I'd like to point out mine is water, but yes. So Toronto, how long have you been here?
4: How long? We arrived yesterday and we had a little fan meeting down at the water.
2: At the Amsterdam Brewhouse.
4: Yeah.
2: And enjoyed some booze. Yeah. Get some burgers. Was very cool.
1: So you got some fans, got quite a contingent then of German supporters in the city, quite a lot of you.
4: Yes, we've always a lot of supporters when the Germans play abroad. And it's in Toronto the same, approximately around 10,000, we think.
1: Well, judging by the number of shirts I've seen, I think there's going to be a lot in the stadium supporting Germany.
4: A lot of German shirts and maybe a lot more of German supporters. I would say maybe the same amount as German fans are German supporters too.
1: So you think some people have got the German shirts on but they've not travelled from Germany?
4: Yes, we talked yesterday to a lot of Mexicans and all of these support the German team and cheered a little bit for Germany. So they support us too.
1: So you've been getting some supporters here. What has it been like then, Lars, following the World Cup so far for you?
2: Yeah, I arrived yesterday, so I cannot get so much information about this. But yesterday it was really nice. A lot of fans. We saw a lot of Brazilian fans who watched the game here. But I don't know why, because they don't play in Toronto. But there are 250 fans of Brazil waiting in line at the sports bar, so I can't get in. So it's very cool. It's familiar. And yeah, love to drink some drinks with the other guys from other nations and countries here. Yeah.
1: That's the good thing about it, the world coming together.
2: Yeah, the world coming together.
1: But Andy, you have seen the first game, didn't you? You saw
4: Germany
1: beat Curaçao.
4: Yes, we've been to Houston to the first game. Yeah, you have to say it was a good start in the tournament. A little bit of a statement. You have to say Curaçao isn't one of the best teams in the world, but a 7-1 is clearly a really, really good result for such a game.
1: We're just going to let some people go by because we're in the bar. It's getting very busy. We don't want to hold anyone up. If they can feel free to walk past us. I don't know if they're off to the game later today or following the World Cup, but certainly our German fans are. We can see even more of that. Are you planning to walk to the stadium later?
4: Yes, yes. The meeting point is down there at the Amsterdam Brewhouse 2 where we've been yesterday. And in an hour,
1: you've got a little bit of time.
4: The walk will start.
1: It's great, isn't it? What is it like then, Lars, seeing even more families going by now with the German shirts on, German flags around everywhere? I have seen some Ivorian fans, but nowhere near as many as German supporters.
2: I have no clue if they can come to Canada. I think they are not allowed to go to the US.
1: In Canada.
2: But I haven't seen any Cote d'Ivoire shirts, really.
4: We had some in our hotel, but maybe four or five. And not more, I would say.
2: Yeah.
1: How do you think it's going to go today, then? Because Ivory Coast, Cote d'Ivoire, won their first match against Ecuador. What about the challenge they're going to pose? How do you think
4: Germany
1: they're
4: a really good team. They have really, really good key players.
2: Like Diamandé,
4: Douai,
2: the brother of the French Douai. Yeah, and they're really fast, they have a good technique. So it will be a hard and tough game, but I'm sure we will win this.
1: You're going for the win then, both of you?
4: Yes, of course, of course. But you have to say, we are the third of the groups always come to the next round. And with our first win, we are through the group stage. So now we can test maybe a little bit, can swap other players in. I don't know which idea Julian Nagelsmann follows.
2: Yeah.
4: But let's see how it works.
1: How confident are you that Germany can go all the way and win this World Cup?
2: I'm really confident to win this Cup, but it will be a hard way because, it's possible that we get French in some of the next rounds, and this will be the final maybe.
4: The ultimate.

0: Test, yes.
1: Yeah, this will be the ultimate test, yeah. If you win this game, then we will get the cup.
2: And just finally, what are your plans? Can you stay as long as Germany are in the competition, or have you got to go home?
3: No, we only do the group stages because we learned from the last tournaments that there was we were finished then after the group stage. But he stays for another round, depending where it has to go.
1: How I said, I arrived yesterday, so this will be our first match, and then we are heading up to New York. And then, it comes, if we win or get first, we are going to Boston, and at second, we are going to Dallas. I prefer Dallas, but Boston will be also cool, and it's not so far away from here, so it's a good, to travel there.
2: We know how expensive it is to travel, to get the tickets, to be part of this World Cup. There have been big challenges, I imagine, as well. It's a big sacrifice, isn't it, to come and do this?
1: Yeah, for sure. But we are a member of the DFB fan club, and so we get the possibility to get the tickets much cheaper. Yeah, so it's not like we have to pay
3: a special amount of tickets for cheaper prices, where we also stand in good positions. In Houston, I was around 5 meters behind Manuel Neuer, so it was a really good experience.
2: Fantastic. So you're up close with the action. You think they're going to win today. You've got confidence for the rest of the tournament. Thank you both very much for joining us, Lars, Andy. Off you go. Enjoy the game.
1: Thank you.
3: Thank you.
4: Deutschland! Deutschland! Deutschland!
2: Everyone's joining in. Thank you so much. Thank you very much. I'll let you go enjoy your food now ahead of the game. Thank you both very much. Thanks to Lars and to Andy in our bar here in Toronto. John Bennett has joined us. John, you're in Philadelphia. How about that? Some very confident German fans there giving us a song at this time in the morning.
5: Football has changed, Lee. That Germany fan, he was only confident enough to book his stay for the group stage because of what happened in the last two World Cups. Can you imagine that from a Germany fan? The lack of confidence. Wow. If I could tell my 10-year-old self that one day Germany fans would be feeling that. Yeah, welcome to Philadelphia. We're just recovering after the Brazil game yesterday. So many Brazil fans were in the streets after their 3-0 win over Haiti. They are back. It wasn't, you know, a completely convincing performance, but an easy win. They're into the tournament now, and the Brazil fans have a bit more confidence now going into the rest of the tournament. Still some questions, though, to answer, but that change, Carlo Ancelotti bringing in Matheus Cunha, worked a treat. He scored two goals.
2: And teams, John, grow into tournaments. I mean, perhaps they'll be changing their travel plans, Germany, if it does start to go well for them, and for Brazil as well. Is there a sense, though, that they're starting to grow under Carlo Ancelotti?
5: I still think that the fans are worried. Guess where I spoke to some Brazil fans on Sport Today yesterday, Lee? The famous landmark here in Philadelphia. Let's call it the Rocky Steps. Movie fans will know this. Fans of the movie Rocky, the Oscar-winning movie. Remember the training sequence where Sylvester Stallone, playing Rocky, runs up the steps and he cheers at the end. He kind of salutes the city. There's a statue of him now. There's a statue of Sylvester Stallone at the top. So all the Brazil fans were gathering there. But there is a curse, Lee, a warning to all the fans coming to the World Cup. Yeah. If you put your team shirt on Sylvester Stallone's statue, it's bad luck. So all the Brazil fans were so serious about this. They were saying that Ecuador did this and lost to Ivory Coast, so we can't do it. So they were telling each other, don't do it. And then one Brazil fan climbed up the statue and put an Argentina shirt on Sylvester Stallone. So if Argentina lose their next game, we know why it is.
2: Well, let's see if that works then for Brazil. They're desperate, aren't they? They're trying everything. We'll be in Philadelphia, of course, with John next weekend for Sports World. So who knows? I can't promise I can run up all the steps, but we may give it a go. John's with us throughout this hour then as we're building up to the four games. We'll get on to the first game of the day, Netherlands against Sweden shortly. Let's kick it all off, though, with the game. We've heard the German fans already. Germany against Ivory Coast right here in Toronto, not far away, 20-minute walk to the stadium. We'll be going there a little later on. John, set this one up then, because we've got two teams who have won their opening matches.
5: Yes, Germany can secure top spot in this group, Group E, if they beat Ivory Coast and Ecuador fail to win their match against Curaçao. They're in great form, the Germans. A 10-game winning streak across all competitions. It dates back to September 2025, scoring two or more goals in nine of those victories. But Ivory Coast have so much confidence after that 1-0 win against Ecuador. Ecuador's so highly rated at this competition. They're looking to win their fifth

0: match in a row across all competitions when they faced Germany as well, and that includes a 2-1 friendly victory over France a fortnight ago. So two teams in form. I'm really looking forward to this one.
1: And joining us on Sports World is the German football journalist and broadcaster Konstantin Eckner, and joining us from Ivory Coast, soccer Africa analyst and journalist Mamadou Gaye. Welcome both of you to Sports World. Konstantin, first of all, you're here at the World Cup following the German team's progress. I mean, 7 goals in the opening game. Has that just sort of eased Germany into this tournament? Clearly, though, there's going to be a step up in quality in their opponents today.
2: Yeah, it was a thankful opener for Germany, of course, facing Curaçao. With all the respect to Curaçao, but I think they are at this World Cup basically just for good vibes and just showing up for the first time. A very young national team, actually, if you are looking into it. It's just in existence since 2010. So it was an easy start for Germany. Now facing the Ivory Coast, it's a completely different animal because that's a team you have to take seriously. They haven't conceded any goal during the World Cup qualification. They didn't concede any against Ecuador. They only conceded one shot on goal, shut down Ecuador for most of the game, at least. Of course, and they have a couple of very dangerous attacking players. Two of them play in the Bundesliga with Touré on the left and Yann Diomande, of course, now rightly renowned, playing for RB Leipzig.
1: Yes, there's that connection, isn't there? The German team and the fans will know those two players very well, Mamadou. And for Ivory Coast coming into this Côte d'Ivoire, what a start with the goal from Amad Diallo, the 90th minute winner from the Manchester United player, giving them success against Ecuador. What has that done, do you think, for the team coming into this game?
3: Yeah, it has done for the Ivorian public. Everybody is hoping and expecting that Ahmad Diallo will start the game against Germany. The people in Ivory Coast are very positive, very confident. And if you look at it today, football have totally changed. Most Ivorian players, my colleague just mentioned it, some of them are playing in the Bundesliga, in the EPL, in the French League One. Now, these are the same players that meet week in, week out. That complex of inferiority is no longer there. And Germany must be very careful, because the Ivorian believe that after beating France and beating Ecuador, they could also beat Germany, and Morocco also is setting the pace. And I think African team are looking at each other, and Germany is going to have its biggest challenge today.
1: Yes, because the expectations, Mamadou, increasing all the time then. This is the first World Cup in 3 editions the Ivorians have qualified for, but real confidence then that they can go beyond the group stage and indeed have a strong run in the competition.
3: Definitely. Already you win your first game. Now you need maybe one more point to guarantee that you will be in the knockouts phases. And there, it's only one game. And with the quality, not only Ivory Coast, but most African team have today, and all of them are trading their plight in Europe, in the top league. I think that today people shouldn't be surprised to see African team making it again all the way to the semi-final. And I believe strongly that Ivory Coast, if they put their house together, and the biggest challenge with African team from all the World Cup I watched since 2006 is discipline. Discipline in the camp. Once they win a game, you go to the camp, you see all kind of funny things, their girlfriend womanizing and all these sort of things. I think if they can be as little professional like England will be, Germany will be, they will be unbeatable. But distraction, it's easy there.
1: Yes.
3: That's the biggest problem of African teams.

0: Well, avoid those distractions, certainly. Fully focused then today, I'm sure, Ivory Coast against Germany. And let's hear from Germany's coach, Julian Nagelsmann now, the youngest of the tournament, aged 38. And, of course, a long line of great German coaches who have made their mark on world football, including, of course, the Liverpool boss, Jurgen Klopp, Barcelona coach Hansi Flick most recently. So here is Julian Nagelsmann ahead of this game against Ivory Coast, asked whether he's adopted any tactics from his compatriots.
1: I think we have a lot of great German coaches. You talk about Jürgen and you talk about Hansi. I think the Barcelona team with Hansi developed in the perfect way. Was kind of unlucky in the Champions League season. They got the red card and then it gets more complicated to go to the next round. But they were champion again in Spain and they do it brilliant. And Jürgen is now at the moment not a coach, so I can talk about his tactical things. He loves to do pressing, and that's is also impressing for me. So it's always good to watch games of D2s of these coaches, but also Thomas Tuchel is also a brilliant coach now. You see in the World Cup, first game was also really good.
0: Julian Nagelsmann, constant in a long line of German coaches, and he's got to really convince, hasn't he, though, with this German team. And there are expectations, despite our German fans saying he's only got his ticket for the group stage, they'll be wanting to go a lot further than that.
2: Yeah, I mean, I guess the German fans learned their lesson, at least, as they just said, right? Because being knocked out after the group stage, it leaves some wounds, at least. But seriously, of course, I mean, because of the new format, going to the next stage is basically a given. And they are basically qualified for that. Then playing the round 16, you have to get past maybe Scotland also. And then going to the round of 16... after the round of 32, it might be a little bit harder because you might actually face France then. And France are among the top teams right now at this tournament. So we don't know how far Germany go, but in terms of expectations and ambitions, they couldn't be higher because of Julian Nagelsmann, but also because of Florian Wirtz, Jamal Musiala, these attacking players, because it's one of the German teams in history that's really exciting in terms of its attacking style. And there have been other winning German teams in the past who are famous for maybe destruction on the field in a sense, right? Destroying the game, making it slow, making it tough for the opponents, and then winning the title, but not being that exciting. But with Wirtz, Havertz, Musiala, of course you have entertainment all written all over the team.
0: Let's go around all three of you then, just for a quick final thought on this game. I mean, one thing, Constantin, is that everyone will be desperate to get onto the pitch. Dennis Undav, in particular, got a goal, a couple of assists off the bench against Curaçao. Are Germany likely to stay unchanged? Do you think they can get the victory?
2: So it looks like the starting 11 will be unchanged. So also that means that Leroy Sané, who might be the most disputed in his role, will stay on the right side. And I believe that Germany and the Ivory Coast will actually play to a draw. It might be a 2-2 in the end.
0: Okay. Eli Wally is able to play. He was belatedly granted entry into Canada amid that investigation to allege spot fixing. Not ideal preparation, but Mamadou, I'm not sure whether he will be starting and playing, but do you think Ivory Coast get the victory?
3: I think Ivory Coast can get a victory against Germany because Ivory Coast is there really, and their aim is to top the group. So that they can send a strong message. It's the World Cup. It's a young team, a young coach, and why problem is behind. And I think the team is fully focused, and Cote d'Ivoire, Ivory Coast can win this game.
0: John, what are you going for today?
4: You hate it when I go for a draw, so I'm going to have to not sit on the fence. The thing about Germany, they've got something to prove at the back. They've conceded in four of their last five matches. They failed to keep a clean sheet, actually, in any of their last seven games of the World Cup. Mamadou makes a great point about Ivory Coast squad. You look who's on the bench. The likes of Seri, Dingra, Diallo, who probably will start today. I think Germany just about sneak a win today.
0: Constantin, Mamadou, thank you both very much. Constantin Eckner, Mamadou Gay with us ahead of Germany against Ivory Coast here in Toronto as Canada hosts another game at this World Cup. But in 35 minutes' time, it will be kickoff in the game between the Netherlands and Sweden. John, and let's set this one up.

0: then, because Sweden coming into this off their big win over Japan, the Dutch drawing with Japan.
1: Yes, Sweden with that huge victory against Tunisia, who were awful. I mean, a 5-1 win, and then they went and sacked their manager, Hervé Renard's come in. We'll talk about that a bit later on. So have we really seen Sweden tested? They're brilliant going forward with Gyökeres and Isak. The Netherlands, as you mentioned, a draw in their first game. They'll be disappointed because twice they were ahead. They lead the overall head-to-head record with Sweden, 12 wins from their 25 matches in all competitions, 8 defeats. It's going to be a close one. Just one change for the Netherlands from the team that drew with Japan. Somerville, who scored a great goal in the opening game, he's not in the team, and Sunderland's Brian Brobby comes in. Sweden, unexpectedly after their great win, are unchanged.
0: I know what you're thinking. They can't both have played Japan. No, it was Sweden who beat Tunisia.
1: I got you
0: course.
1: Out of that, Lee. I just carried on regardless. You didn't
0: I know. Sometimes you've got to put your hands up, haven't you, in these situations. Let's hear from the Sweden head coach, Graham Potter. Still cautious, though, he says. The Netherlands are one of the tournament favourites.
2: We have to improve if we're going to take anything from this match. Tunisia was a good night for us, and it was a good game and a good victory. But with the greatest respect, we're playing against a higher level opponent, the best team in the group, one of the favourites for the tournament. So at the moment, we're not in a place to dream. We're just working, trying to improve every day, trying to make sure the players are ready to play the game. As I said before the first game, we know that if we're not right and if we're not together and if we're not playing to our strengths, we can lose any game of football. But at the same time, if we are, then we have a chance to win.
0: Ask Graham Potter, will they get the chance to win today then? Football journalist for Sportbladet, Frida Fagerlund, is with us now from Kansas. Frida, there must be great optimism after Sweden's start to this tournament. It couldn't have got off to a better start, could it really?
3: No, definitely not. I mean, it was an amazing game, and you have to keep in mind that Sweden even being at the World Cup is just a bonus to us. So we're not expecting anything from this team, really. So the fact that we managed to score 5 goals and get that win was absolutely massive. And yeah, let's just hope that this is enough to progress from the group.
0: Yes, because after the winless start in the first 6 qualifiers, it didn't look likely that Sweden would be here. So what kind of impact has Graham Potter had? I know you cover the Premier League regularly, so, you know, a manager that was sacked by West Ham in September is now here at a World Cup and having this impact.
3: Yeah, I think what Graham Potter does really well is his man management is just absolutely incredible. And the way he's really brought this team together is the contrast between the team spirit now compared to 6 months ago, even longer ago, is just really striking. So I think that is the main thing, the fact that this team really plays together and they really bring out the best of each other now. And let's just hope that it's enough to get something out of this game against the Netherlands, because like I said, this is just about having fun basically for the Swedes right now, because we didn't expect to be here.
0: And just to keep the Premier League connections going, that league is well represented in this fixture. Virgil van Dijk and Alexander Isak, of course, Liverpool teammates. It's been a difficult season, hasn't it, Frida, for Isak, but already starting to look like a different player on the evidence of the first 90 minutes of this World Cup.
3: Yeah, definitely. He was absolutely brilliant against Tunisia, and it was almost emotional to watch him play because he's got so much to give. I remember meeting him at Liverpool the day before he got injured, actually, and you could just see how low he was, that he was just really badly affected by this whole move to Liverpool not being, you know, great. So the fact that he's almost come back and almost found the joy for football again, it's really benefiting for Sweden, obviously. And it's just, really great to see his the way he links up with Viktor Gyökeres. That's been going really well for Sweden so far.
0: We'll get your thoughts, Frida, on this match in a moment. John, after, you know, the confidence Sweden bring into this, you know, anything is possible. What do you think can happen here?
1: I think that's a great point about the freedom that they have, the low expectations. You can just... Graham Potter looks like a completely different person to the manager at the end of his time at West Ham. There's a weight off his shoulders. He's loving life at the World Cup. On paper, the Netherlands win this game. They've got so much quality in that team. You think about Frankie de Jong, you think about Cody Gakpo, Ryan Gravenberch. But I just have a feeling that

0: Sweden, with that freedom, with that lack of expectation, they might get a win in this one.
1: 30 minutes until kickoff in this one. Frida, how do you see it going?
2: I'm definitely hoping for the best. I'm a bit worried about the defence. It's not great, the Swedish defence, but yeah, attacking-wise, we're absolutely brilliant. So hopefully this will go well for the Swedes.
1: Frida, thanks so much for being with us on Sports World. Enjoy the game. Frida Fagerlund with us from Sportbladet ahead of the Netherlands against Sweden. It is the first game of the day here at the World Cup in Group F. Lots more to get through for the World Cup, for the rest of the sporting world. We'll be back here in Toronto after the latest BBC News with Alex Ritson.
3: Iran says it has again closed the Strait of Hormuz in response to Israel's continued strikes on southern Lebanon, despite a ceasefire with Hezbollah that's meant to be in place. There's been no direct response from Washington, which agreed a peace deal with Iran earlier this week. Tehran demanded an end to the war in Lebanon. A US military statement said the strait remained open and dozens of vessels had transited during the day. Our correspondent in Jerusalem, John Donnison, is monitoring developments.
4: It's hard to see why there aren't going to be continuous breaches of a frankly non-existent ceasefire in southern Lebanon, and that is a key demand of the Iranians. So what are the Americans going to say to the Israelis after frankly some of the most striking criticism I've ever heard of Israel by the United States over the past week? What are they going to say to try and calm things down?
3: President Zelensky of Ukraine says he's returned Poland's highest honour after his Polish counterpart, Karol Nawrocki, said he was stripping him of the award. Ukraine renamed a Ukrainian army unit over after a nationalist insurgent army that massacred Poles during the Second World War. The wife of Spain's socialist Prime Minister, Pedro Sanchez, has been ordered to stand trial for corruption. Begoña Gomez denies the charges. Emergency services in Germany say at least 25 workers at a chemical park have been sent to hospital following a gas leak. They say the extent of their injuries is unclear. The British Prime Minister, Keir Starmer, has been urged by some senior Labour Party members to set out a timetable for resignation. It follows the by-election victory of one of his potential challengers, Andy Burnham. And a heat wave is sweeping across much of Europe with health alerts issued in several countries. The French Prime Minister has called a crisis meeting after forecasters said temperatures could reach 40 Celsius in parts of the country in the next few days. Matt Batten, a tourist from Wales, is on holiday in Paris.
5: We planned out lots of sightseeing and being out all day, but it's getting so hot and looking at the rest of the week, it's going up to 39, 40 degrees. The queues for the water fountains are just so, so long. So I think we're going to have to really take it day by day.
3: More on these stories in the newsroom in half an hour, but now back to Lee and Sports World.
1: Alex, thank you very much. Welcome back to Toronto on game day here at the World Cup. It is Germany against Ivory Coast here. John Bennett is with us from Philadelphia. More matches to look forward to, John. They come thick and fast at the World Cup. And even when you're here, we're on the East Coast, of course, there are so many different kickoff times. I was following Turkey and Paraguay last night at gone midnight. So it's across the board, really, isn't it?
0: Yeah, the kickoff times, the days feel great because there's so much football to watch, but they do feel long because of the different kickoff times. Did you know Tunisia-Japan, by the way, Lee, it's a landmark game. Do you know why?
1: Why is that?
0: It's linked to the point you just made there. 1,000th World Cup game in history. I know what you're thinking, there's about 1,000 games at this World Cup.
1: But no, we've had that since last week.
0: That is the total. Game number 1,000, so a landmark game, Tunisia against Japan later.
1: And we'll come on to that in just a moment or two with John and the rest of the team. Before that, though, let's take you around the world of sport, because what a time for the city of New York after the Knicks' success in the NBA and with the US Open now at Shinnecock Hills. And it's the 2023 champion, Wyndham Clark, who has a four-shot lead going into the third round ahead of another former winner, England's Matt Fitzpatrick, two-time major champion Xander Schauffele, and South Korea's Tom Kim, his closest challengers. Clark believes, though, his lead should have been bigger, and there is more to come over the next two rounds.
6: Yeah, today and yesterday, my goal is to try to get to 10 or 11. Unfortunately, some missed putts, short one on nine, and didn't birdie seven, and unfortunate bogey on six. So, yeah, I mean, I really felt like I could be

0: in double digits. But, you know, the great thing about that is I didn't feel like I had my best, and I still am leading as of right now, and hopefully I can bring my A game on the weekend.
1: Well, Sarah McCohen is covering the tournament for the BBC and joins us on Sports World now. Sarah, just how impressive has Clark been over those first two rounds?
2: He has been impressive, but I will say that there is a little bit of a caveat, because golf is an outdoor sport, and this course in particular is very exposed to the elements out on that peninsula. It's battered by the Atlantic Ocean. And Wyndham Clark got the best side of the draw. He played late on Thursday, early on Friday, when the wind was down and the course was playing easier. It was scoring for those players about two strokes better than the alternative wave. So there is an element that everybody's waiting to see how Wyndham Clark copes today when he's out in the stiffer test. It was, though, really impressive from him, the fact that he shot a really good score on Thursday and was able to maintain it yesterday, particularly late in his round, where he got a little bit wayward from the tee, but he was able to not give too many shots back to the course and back to the field, and that is why he has a 4-shot lead, which is really impressive for the US Open. But it is scoring that the organisers will not like, and they are making the course tougher today.
1: So it's going to get tougher. And I mentioned a couple of major winners there in the chasing pack, are the big names, of course, there as well, all hoping they can close the gap then with these conditions over the next 2 days.
2: Absolutely. Today we're really going to see a lot of those maybe heavyweight players, the players who are really gritty, who have patience, who have been here before, try and push themselves to the fore. They'll try and gradually and slowly move. You don't want to vault yourself up, because, you know, this is all about just hanging tough for the two final days. So Matt Fitzpatrick is there. He's probably looked the most impressive so far, a former major winner. Xander Schauffele has been a little bit out of form over the last couple of years, but he played well yesterday, so it'll be interesting to see how he goes. And then you have the world number one and two, Rory McIlroy, world number two, Scottie Scheffler, world number one. Scottie Scheffler didn't have a good opening day, improved yesterday. Rory has played some really good golf, but just at a couple of holes has given shots back to the course. They're 7 shots back, so they're looking to see what they can do, but also to see whether Wyndham Clark falters. So it's a really interesting dynamic as to where this may potentially go come Sunday evening.
1: Sarah, thank you very much. Sarah Mulcairn's covering the US Open and coverage across the BBC on that. We'll have more for you in Sports World on Sunday. So Tunisia, Japan, as we've found out, a landmark match, the 1,000th, Ecuador against Curaçao to come here at the World Cup. But let's continue our journey around the world of sport, because it's not the only World Cup taking place. The 6-time champions Australia are on course for a place in the semi-finals of the Women's T20 World Cup. They beat the Netherlands by 98 runs. Beth Mooney top scored for Australia with 74 off 42 deliveries before retiring with a stiff back, as the record target of 220 proved too much for the Netherlands. They finished 121 for 3. Australia captain Sophie Molyneux was impressed by the Netherlands' batting display, though. Babette De Leeuw scored an unbeaten half century.
3: It was a good win. I thought the Netherlands played really well, especially Stur and Babette there. We just couldn't get a wicket, so full credit to them. They played really well, but really pleased that we could make a big score. And it was really enjoyable to be out here and play against them.
4: Everyone was kind of putting their hands up for a bowl today. You've got a lot of permutations, haven't you? How good a problem is that for you?
3: I don't see it as a problem. I think it's just a little bit of just trying to find the right fit at the right time. But we couldn't get a breakthrough there for a long time. So I think the beauty of having a lot of different options is you can sort of cycle through them and see what works.
1: That's Sophie Molyneux with Alan Wilkins and Test Match Specials. Atif Nawaz joins us live from Southampton on the south coast of England. And Atif, Australia as impressive as always.
5: Yeah, they most certainly were. They looked so professional, so polished. I mean, they put 219 on the board today against the Netherlands, which is the highest score that anybody has scored in this T20 World Cup. They equaled England's effort on the opening day of this World Cup against Sri Lanka. And, yeah, they just looked so polished. I mean, bear in mind, they were playing with some of their bench strength, testing out different options that they had. There'll be a little bit of a concern around Beth Mooney, who went off injured, as was just mentioned. But there'll be hopes that she can make it back for the next game. They do have a reserve.

0: keeper in their sort of reserve lineup, so they could switch her in. But they just looked so dominant. They were dominant in each of their wins against South Africa, Bangladesh, and now the Netherlands today. They've got two matches to come against Pakistan and India. They'll back themselves to win at least one of those and secure safe passage into the semi-finals.
1: Yes, you would expect both India and Australia to qualify from that group, but Bangladesh can keep themselves in the mix with a win over Pakistan. How is that match going?
0: Well, Bangladesh have managed to make 123 look more than competitive. They've managed to make it look imposing, really. Pakistan earlier bowled really well to restrict Bangladesh, had a terrific power play in which they took three wickets, bowled 55 dot balls at Bangladesh, but in the end they managed to squeeze their way to 123 for six, and in return, Pakistan are really, really struggling. They've just lost their captain, Fateh Masana. They're 84 for eight, 40 runs required off 17 balls, so it's really just a matter of time before Bangladesh close this game out and win and give themselves an outside chance of qualifying for the semi-finals themselves, which would be a tremendous achievement for this team, who I don't think many were looking at as favourites for a semi-final berth.
1: And we've got the host nation, England, looking to make it three wins from three as they face Scotland at Headingley in Leeds later. Atif, thank you very much indeed. Atif Nawaz, following the Women's T20 World Cup. Let's stay with cricket, but move to the Oval in South London, where New Zealand looks set to level the Test series against England. They were dismissed for 362 in their second innings, so they have set England a mammoth 463 to win. Eleanor Oldroyd is watching the action on the fourth day for Sports World. Eleanor, how are New Zealand getting on in their quest for the England wickets?
2: Well, they started off extremely well, Lee. They had England 13 for 2 and then 40 for 3. But at that point, Joe Root and Harry Brook came together, the two Yorkshiremen who love batting together. They're such a successful partnership for England in the middle of the order. They're quite different styles as well. Harry Brook is always on the attack. Root is sometimes a bit more circumspect, but both of them reached 50s. And then Harry Brook, just after the drinks break, was caught at slip off the bowling of Matt Henry, who's just bowled absolutely beautifully. He was out for 58. Joe Root is still there. He's 62. And in the course of this innings, he has done something which only one other batter has done in the history of the game, and that is pass 14,000 test runs. And I probably don't need to tell you or the world, the Sports World audience, Lee, that the other person to have done that is Sachin Tendulkar. He's still got about another 1,900 runs to catch, Sachin, but he may well do it. They're 157 for four currently.
1: Yes, the way is going. Who knows? And, of course, the other storyline around this test match, Eleanor, is that captain Ben Stokes and fast bowler Gus Atkinson are missing this match because of the breach of the nighttime curfew after the first test win. They're playing for their counties then this weekend. Does it mean then that we expect them to return for the third test and Stokes as captain?
2: Well, I think we should say it slightly depends on the decision of the regulator and what happens, in whether they get further punishment. But they've both effectively served a one-match ban from the test team. And Ben Stokes has scored 95 today for his county, Durham. Gus Atkinson took four wickets for Surrey in their county championship game as well. So I think there is a feeling that they will both be back. And this is such an inexperienced England team that we're watching out here today, with the exception, obviously, of Joe Root, Harry Brook and a couple of others, that I do think that if they are cleared and allowed to play for disciplinary reasons, they will be welcomed back with open arms, as will Jamie Smith be, I think, the England wicketkeeper batter, who is currently on paternity leave. So I think when we get to Trent Bridge next Thursday, all those three will be back in action.
1: Eleanor, thank you very much. Eleanor Oldroyd at the Oval in South London. So let's finish up back at the World Cup then. It is Sweden against the Netherlands, kicking off in 15 minutes' time in Group F. The other fixture in that group sees Tunisia take on Japan. That's at 4 GMT on Sunday, Monterrey in Mexico. And as we've established, it is the World Cup's 1,000th fixture. The first was shared by France, Mexico, USA, Belgium. They kicked off at the same time in Uruguay on the 13th of July, 1930. Now, the story obviously coming into this one is Tunisia changing their manager. Sabri Lamouchi sacked after just five games in charge, and a familiar face steps in, Hervé Renard. It's his third World Cup. He's had success at the Africa Cup of Nations as well. Here is the new Tunisia boss then on taking the job and challenge faced by Japan.
3: The atmosphere was very good. You know, the people were waiting for me, so there is no problem. We still have two games. It is a group stage, so this is the most important. And

0: Concerning the Japan team, you have a lot of players, so I won't give you one name because the best quality of your team is a team spirit. It's to play together. So whatever you change the player, you are always playing on the same way. For me, Japan are the best team in Asia. Also because of the coach, because now he's with the team since a long time and he's doing a very great job.
1: Asave Reinhard, who has won Africa Cup of Nations titles with Zambia, with Ivory Coast, managed at World Cups before, now in charge of Tunisia. The North African football journalist and editor of Africa is a Country, Mihir Mazahi, is with us. Mihir, Sabri Lamouchi gone then, Hervé Renard in. Can you get a new manager bounce at a World Cup?
2: I think Tunisia's gonna hope so. The problem with Sabri Lamouchi came in after the Africa Cup of Nations with great ideas, fresh ideas, the ideas of using young players, young and inexperienced players. Unfortunately, it didn't pay off for him because what we saw was that when Tunisia conceded goals against Sweden, it was often because of individual mistakes from the goalkeeper, for example, Mahib Chamakh, who's just 24 years old, playing really in his first competitive senior match. And the problem was that Lamouchi had these problems going into the tournament. He lost the pre-tournament friendly to Belgium by 5 goals, and he didn't make the adjustments for the group stage match. So it was seen as a humiliation for the entire country. Apparently, the highest levels of the state, even the Tunisian president, had a word to say about it, and that's why they brought in Hervé Renard. Can there be a bounce back? I think so, and Tunisia probably hopes so as well.
1: Yes, they'll certainly be hoping for that. Sabri Lamouchi was actually with us on Sports World in Qatar at the World Cup. That was in the knockout stages. He got further with Sports World than he did with Tunisia. what can Renard do, though? Because there's two very tough fixtures. Obviously, the Netherlands to come, but Japan first of all, Mahir. It's tough, isn't it, against the two highest seeds in the group. Can they produce a result later, though?
2: Yeah, they won't be favorites, but my experience with Hervé Renard in person, it really goes back to the 2018 World Cup qualifier between Côte d'Ivoire and Morocco. And John will remember this. I remember him seeing him out there in Abidjan. And he was the coach of Morocco at the time. I remember there was an immense amount of pressure on Morocco because they hadn't been to the World Cup in 20 years. And I remember being crammed in this press conference room and Hervé Renard being the calmest person in the room and saying, look, you guys, I'll take all the pressure. If we don't qualify, you can blame it on me. And I remember thinking, if I was a player, I'd really feel alleviated of a lot of pressure. I think he's going to do the same thing over here. I think he's going to take a lot of pressure off of the Tunisian players and say, look, the key words for him in a press conference were determination, concentration. We're not even thinking about the final group stage match. Let's just make sure we have a positive result against Japan. That's the Hervé Renard effect.
1: John, that is the case. He's vastly experienced, always looks so great in a technical area as well in his white shirt. That's got to make an appearance later, hasn't it?
3: There's one word for him, which is aura. He has an influence on people. That game that Mahir talks about, I didn't get any interviews after the game because the Morocco players excuse me, went straight onto the coach. I jumped onto the coach. I was getting thrown off the coach. Hervé Renard said, do not throw him off the coach. He can ask one question. And everyone stopped. He has an impact on people. He's a real leader. He's talked about closing the gaps between the lines, between the midfield, the defence and the strikers. Can he make those tactical adjustments, though, even with the influence he has on people in just a few days? I really doubt it. But there will be an improvement. I don't think it's going to be enough to beat Japan. Surely not.
1: Well, let's find out a bit more about Japan than after the 2-2 draw against the Netherlands in their opening game. Joining us now is the Japanese sports journalist, Kumi Kinohara. Kumi, we were together as well, weren't we, in Qatar? And it's great to speak to you once again. Just give us a sense of what the mood is like in Japan then, coming into this game.
4: Well, I think the mood is very good. We have lots of coverage on World Cup and the people talking about it, and even I can see lots of people wearing a Japan shirt, not on the match day, which is very unusual in Japan. So, and I saw pizza playing football and in a local park, which is more seen than before. So it's a good sign, and everybody seems to be enjoying the moment. And then I think that this excitement can grow as the tournament progresses.
1: And there must be a real feeling that Japan can progress in this tournament. Unbeaten in the 10 matches against European opposition, they have had wins against Spain, England and Germany, opening up with a draw against the

0: Netherlands, seems to be real belief in that side, they can achieve something special.
1: Yes, I think that the fans are feeling that this is the strongest Japan side ever. And then, you know, this record, the 10 wins, 10 in a straight winning streak over the European side is a good sign as well. And then the most of players, you know, of the World Cup squad are played, you know, they are played, the players for a top club in Europe, and they have more experience than before. And then the thing is, the players have set their own target before coming into the tournament, which is winning the World Cup. Well, people may think that that's, you know, well, way too much. But the thing is, that's the way they are pushing themselves really hard to get themselves reach higher. So I think a good sign as well. And then, you know, they are learning from the previous World Cup and how they failed. They were so close to winning the round of 16, but they failed. So, and that happened two tournaments in a row. So they thought they have to do something about it. And the fans know this. So I think it's overall, the thanks to the you know, Moriyasu, Coach Moriyasu's 8 years, you know, guidance as well, and the people understands better how the team is growing and how, you know, how the coach is working on with the players. So I think it's a really good sign for the everybody.
0: Just leave us.
1: I'm not quite sure how far they can go.
0: Sure, yeah. Yeah, I was just going to say, just leave us, Kimi, with a thought on today's match, though. They need the victory today, though, don't they, over Tunisia?
1: Oh, yes. Now, after we managed to draw with the Dutch side, but the Tunisia is changed their head coach, and it's a bit tricky because the new coach knows Japan side very well, because we have three matches after Moriyasu took the help, and then in the World Cup campaign and the World qualifying campaign, I think one win, one draw, and one loss. So it's really, you know, even record between the Saudi Arabia when the Tunisian new coach was there, you know. See what's going to happen then.
0: Yes, we'll see what happens today. Kumi, thank you very much. Mahir as well. That's Tunisia, Japan. And then, John, we've got Ecuador against Curaçao, both suffering defeat. Ecuador in particular have got to respond, haven't they?
2: Yes, they arrived at this World Cup in great form. Many people picked them as a dark horse. They were on a 19-match unbeaten run with 13 clean sheets. So what a win that was for Ivory Coast. Ecuador need to bounce back. As for Curaçao, they did hold Germany at bay for 38 minutes. That drinks break, I think, halted their momentum when they equalised. The thing is, can they sustain a performance for 90 minutes? That is the big question. Ecuador, big favourites for this one.
0: Well, the football and travel content creator at Echo Bro, Ecuador fan Christian Vosmediano is with us. Amongst some Ecuador fans, Christian, outside a bar in Kansas, what's the mood there amongst the fans about this one?
3: I mean, we're very active. We actually just came from another place that was, we were serving in Cebollado, and they sold out within 30 minutes. So they're active here. They came, a lot of people were telling me that they came here in Kansas City because of my videos.
0: Wow. And what's been your best moment so far then following this tournament and amongst of Ecuador?
3: I would have said beating Ivory Coast, but that didn't happen, you know. But I'm thinking the best moment so far has been the banderazo that we did here in Kansas City in the FIFA Fan Fest. We were on stage in front of thousands of Ecuadorians, and it was something incredible. It was amazing.
0: What is it going to be like then if they get the victory at the World Cup today?
3: If we get the victory, which I'm hoping we do, I mean, against Curaçao, you know, Germany scored 7-1 against Curaçao. I'm hoping we can. It's going to be crazy, because afterwards we have a party here at the bar that I'm at right now. We have an after party, so I want everyone to be in a good mood, and it's going to be a lot of fun. I mean, it's going to be crazy. We have a lot of people from Ecuador here, from New York, Ecuador, all over the states as well.
0: Well, for Ecuador to be playing in a World Cup in your hometown of Kansas City, that's something, isn't it, Christian?
3: It is. I've been very emotional about it. Every time I talk about it, I almost cry a little bit. So It's very emotional. I was

0: Quito when I found out that they were going to play here in Kansas City. I just ran around the apartment that I was at in Quito, like, Ecuador in Kansas City, Ecuador in Kansas City, vamos, vamos. Una locura. It was crazy,
1: Well, for the sake of the vibe there in Kansas City and for everyone who's going to be partying later, you know, let's hope you get the victory. Curaçao fans listening, you know, we are completely neutral, but Christian, it's going to be something later, isn't it, if you do?
0: Yes, yes. It'll be something crazy. I'll definitely be posting videos if we win. If we lose, if we lose, we were sad. You know, we were sad, but we still have the faith when we lost the first time.
1: Keep the faith. Christian, thank you very much for speaking to us. Christian Bosmediano from Equabro, the football and travel content creator then. It's going to be some vibe in Kansas City ahead of Ecuador against Curaçao. As it is right across North America with all the matches that are taking place. So four more today as we've gone through. We'll have many more for you when we're back with Sports World from Toronto again on Sunday. Do join us for that if you can from 14 GMT. But we've got a game to go to. We're going to Toronto Stadium for the latest match of the World Cup here. The four-time winners, Germany, taking on Ivory Coast. We're off there. We'll tell you all about it when we're back on Sunday. It's been quite a ride already, though, in Canada. We're going to leave you with some of the sounds of this sporting World Cup city. Goodbye.
2: Toronto right now, it just seems the place to be. I mean, it's a very nice country. The people are friendly.
3: It's the largest sporting event that ever to touch our soil here in Canada. This will be written in the history books.
4: Oh, it's amazing. Like, it's amazing. It's like a whole community. Like, feel at home anytime you see this. Yeah.
2: Germany is playing in Toronto, so I'm going to be watching the games at the Fan Festival on Sunday.
5: As soon as I heard the World Cup was here, I had to get this ticket.
6: First point in history. It's probably one of the best days of my life. Got to keep swimming, fellas.
4: It's just nice to know that in Toronto, there's just a lot of spaces for, like, Kenyans to come and celebrate the fact that, you know, we're going to win. Like, we're going to win this match.
7: Everybody around the country is going to see history. They're going to learn names they never heard before. And it's going to be a great stepping stone for the soccer and football culture in the country.
5: I'm so happy to be here. I wouldn't miss it for the world.
8: Go, Canada, go! 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
3: 6 days without food, water or oxygen on Mount Everest. We hear about the miraculous survival of a Sherpa who was helping and guiding tourists on an expedition, and find out why he was left on the mountain alone and why he was rescued so late.
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4: This is Alex Ritson with the newsroom. Tehran says it's closed the Strait of Hormuz again as it accuses the US and Israel of violating the ceasefire deal.
5: The commitments are very clear. It requires an end to the war on all fronts, including in Lebanon. We have honoured our commitments. The other side was obliged to compel its allies.
4: Israel's continued military action in Lebanon appears to be the sticking point. President Zelensky of Ukraine returns Poland's highest honour in an escalating row linked to events in World War II. 40 years on.
6: Well, it's obviously a classic record, classic songwriting, great musicianship as well, actually, which isn't often noted, brilliant lyrics, the funny, that great twist of melancholy and humour.
4: What for some is the greatest album of all time, The Smiths' The Queen Is Dead, and big matches at the

0: World Cup. The Netherlands are just kicking off against Sweden in Houston, Texas. First, the latest world news.
1: BBC News with Sue Montgomery. Iran says it has again closed the Strait of Hormuz in response to Israel's strikes in southern Lebanon. It called them a violation of the peace deal with the US. But an American military statement said the strait remained open and at least 55 vessels had transited today. John Donison reports from Jerusalem.
2: The deal between Iran and the United States was always fragile. Already, there are signs it is unravelling. The partial reopening of the Strait of Hormuz, through which 20% of the world's oil passes, was its principal achievement and a key priority for the United States, seeking to avoid a global economic crisis. Now, after just a few days, Iran says it will close it again, citing relentless and continuous breaches of the ceasefire in Lebanon by Israel, which continues to occupy a large chunk of the south of the country.
1: President Zelensky of Ukraine has returned Poland's highest honour after his Polish counterpart said he was stripping him of the award. Mr. Zelensky caused outrage last month by renaming a military unit after a nationalist insurgent army that took part in massacres against Poles during the Second World War. Joanna Keane reports.
3: Poland has been one of Ukraine's main allies during the war against Russia, but the Polish president, Karol Nawrocki, said President Zelensky's decision to name the unit after the Ukrainian insurgent army was incomprehensible. Writing on social media, Mr. Zelensky said he believed that the Order of the White Eagle, awarded in 2023, was for the Ukrainian people and the army, and now he had sent it back. The president's chief of staff, Ukraine's foreign minister and the ambassador to Warsaw are also handing back awards given to them by Poland to show solidarity with their president.
1: A court in Madrid has ordered the wife of Spain's socialist prime minister, Pedro Sanchez, to stand trial for corruption. Begoña Gómez has also been banned from leaving the country. She denies the charges. The British Prime Minister Keir Starmer has been urged by members of his party to reflect on his position and set out a timetable for his resignation. It follows the by-election victory by one of his potential challengers, the former mayor of Manchester, Andy Burnham. Nick Hurdley reports.
4: The pressure on the Prime Minister to quit continued this morning, with the Labour peer Lord Falconer saying Sir Keir Starmer now had no authority and that a difficult leadership battle would damage the country. Sir Keir continues to insist publicly that he won't walk away and would contest any leadership challenge. Andy Burnham's allies want to give the Prime Minister time to digest the result from Makerfield. They hope Sir Keir will conclude that Mr Burnham has a better chance of recovering Labour's position in the polls.
1: World News from the BBC. A spat between Donald Trump and Italy's Prime Minister Giorgia Meloni has escalated after the US president doubled down on his claim that Ms. Meloni had begged him for a picture together at the recent G7 summit. In a social media post, Mr. Trump also claimed the Italian leader was doing poorly with her level of popularity. Ms. Meloni promptly hit back, posting that her popularity was not a concern of his, and he should instead focus on his own. The authorities in Colombia have tightened security ahead of Sunday's second round presidential vote. President Gustavo Petro is not standing, but his record on security and the increasing gang violence has been the main issue for voters. Mr. Petro is backing his left-wing ally, Ivan Cepeda, who supports continued engagement with armed groups. He faces the right-wing lawyer, Abelardo de la Espriella, who wants a harder line. Ione Wells is in Colombia.
5: For decades, there has been this bitter armed conflict that has taken place between different armed groups, paramilitaries, guerrilla groups, increasingly cartels, all battling over very lucrative cocaine trafficking routes and illegal mining sites in the country, which has made certain parts of the country incredibly violent. And that has really escalated again in the last couple of years. So that is really, from speaking to voters here, their main concern. And these two candidates have very, very different visions for how to tackle it.
1: Two European heavyweights are meeting in the first of Saturday's fixtures at the World Cup. The match in Houston will see the Netherlands face off against Sweden in Group F. The Dutch are looking to get their campaign back on track following a disappointing draw against Japan in their opening match. Sweden, meanwhile, are brimming with confidence.

0: confidence after their opener saw them thrash Tunisia 5-1. BBC News.
1: Hello, this is Alex Ritson with the newsroom. We begin the programme with the latest on the US-Iran ceasefire. Iran says it has once again closed the Strait of Hormuz. The Iranian military says this comes in response to continuing Israeli strikes on Lebanon, describing the attacks and the failure

0: into the gender pay gap, it's important to be very clear about what it isn't. It's not the same as equal pay.
1: Yes, it is a different thing because when we talk about equal pay, we really refer to considering two workers in a specific firm doing exactly the same job and comparing their salary in that specific job. The gender pay gap is we are considering many more workers. We are not considering exactly the same task. There is no requirement for that. There might be a gender pay gap, let's say, in a firm, but that may be driven by the fact that men and women are doing different jobs and not necessarily by the fact that men and women in exactly the same job are paid differently.
0: So the gender pay gap is a much broader measure. According to the European Union's own Eurostat data for 2024, the gender pay gap for the EU was 11%, meaning women on average earned 11% less an hour than men. The Pay Transparency Directive aims to reduce that gap. It also applies to non-EU country employers with workers in the region.
1: The first requirement is for all firms of any size to publish either starting wages or a salary ban in job ads. Second requirement is a salary history ban, which means that firms in a job interview cannot ask about previous salaries to employees. Third requirement, firms above a certain size in terms of employee number, so 250 every year, 100 every 3 years, they will have to publish information on the gender pay gap, both median and average, as well as the gender gap in who get bonuses.
0: The hope is that increasing employer compliance and accountability will accelerate narrowing the gender pay gap. But questions remain about whether the EU directive can deliver on expectations.
1: There are other countries that over time have introduced other type of a transparency policy, Denmark, France, Spain, Italy, and Austria in different ways. The effect have been different across countries, precisely because of the details of this policy. Whether firms' compliance was checked, the case of Italy, firms' compliance was never checked, and so very little evidence that this policy has led to anything, which suggests again that the public availability of this information may help magnifying firms' accountability. And so it's actually a good sign that the EU directive imposes publication of the gender pay gap statistics. The firms have to make them public available.
0: In 2011, Austria passed a law for all employers to include minimum salary details in job ads. Slovakia has had a similar law in place since 2018.
1: The paper that studied this policy shows that the policy leads to a 3% increase in salaries of new hired employees, but no reduction in the gender pay gap. And this effect of salary increase seems to come from an increasing competition across firms, because some firms get more attention and so other firms may try to compete with them by increasing entry salary. This is the evidence that comes from Slovakia. I wouldn't expect huge effect in terms of reducing the gender pay gap from this part.
0: There are also concerns that pay transparency might have an unintended consequence, slowing down wage growth for men.
1: And this seems to be due to the fact that under pay transparency, employer may actually go during a salary negotiation with high paid employees, which tend to be men. They might say, look, I cannot increase your salary because if I do so, that information is publicly available. I will have to do the same for women or for lower paid employees. So these sort of policy tend to give more bargaining power to firms, even if that is not actually in the initial intention of the legislator. It is not clear that providing information on salary in job ads will help in any way to reduce the gender pay gap. So I'm not very optimistic about the effect of this policy. And I think that all of these effects have to be stressed all the time.
0: Our next expert witness can tell us about the causes of the problem that Brussels is trying to crack.
2: Part two, a woman's work.
3: What the data reveals is that if you look at higher status occupations in the economy, so think about lawyers, think about bankers, think about doctors, you tend to find larger pay gaps in those occupations than in lower paying occupations.
0: Marianne Bertrand is a professor of economics at the Booth School of Business at the University of Chicago in the US. Her expertise includes labour markets.
3: the nature

0: of compensation in these occupations first often go with high rewards for being willing to work long hours. And men tend to be able, I would say, to work long hours more than women. And women, for reasons that have to do with obligations that they have outside of the workplace, often definitely take time off at a higher rate than men. And these two factors explain a big part of the gender gap in these higher status occupations.
1: One of the hardest pay gap elements to crack is gender norms, those cultural and social expectations of how men and women should behave, like male leaders or female primary caregivers. So maternity impacts all pay levels.
0: It affects it tremendously. I can take the example of a country where one of the first studies of this type took place, which was Denmark. What they did in this work, though, is essentially documenting that you could account for essentially all of the gender pay gap in Denmark by taking this motherhood penalty into account. So essentially what you find is that when a woman becomes a mother, her earnings drop, women change occupations, move from the private sector to the public sector, move into part-time work. That explains a big drop in their earnings. Nothing happens to men when they become fathers.
1: Limiting or excluding women from education used to be a major gender pay gap expander, but
0: throughout the developed world, and really like nearly now throughout the world, women are completing more years of education than men.
1: And the gender pay gap persists. So what's going on there?
0: Where they are still kind of very different from men is on the choices of education tracks that they pick. So there's a massive underrepresentation of women in the STEM fields.
1: STEM is science, technology, engineering, and maths.
0: We know that they are doing as well as men on kind of math tests. So my kind of preferred explanation has got to do with, you know, with stereotypes. I think we have this view that all of the mass geniuses are men, and maybe women have internalized those stereotypes and are staying away from those fields. But this is, I think, one area on the education front where we need much, much more progress.
1: But as the way we work continues to evolve, what might that mean for employees currently on the wrong side of the gender pay gap?
0: There's so much uncertainty about the future and what the jobs of the future are going to be. So I think that's going to be really interesting to see how it plays out. So, I mean, the rise of AI may make a set of jobs that have been some of the highest paying jobs much less cutting going forward. So think about all these STEM careers, for example. That should be hurting men more than it would hurt women. I'm not sure that's a good thing, but I'm just trying to think about what this would mean for the gender pay gap. I would try to think about the places where the machines and the robots and the artificial intelligence is going to be less able to replace human. And that would be, I think, in occupations that are really based on human interactions. So think about nurses and aspects of healthcare, for example, which are areas where women tend to be more represented. So I would think that that could be good for women.
1: The gender pay gap is a global problem. So let's examine the gender-related challenges facing a country outside the EU with our next expert witness.
2: Part 3, the full story.
3: I think it's really important when we talk about Namibia not to oversimplify the story.
1: Adamnish Bagale is head of gender at the African Centre for Economic Transformation, a Pan-African policy institute.
3: Namibia ranks among the top countries in the continent and even globally on gender equality. And we assume that means inequality has disappeared, and that's not just really the whole story. Namibia has made big progress over the last decade or two. That's a major achievement, and definitely, certainly, it reflects real gains in women's political representation, educational parity, and participation in public life.
1: Back in 2002, the ruling SWAPO party introduced a system that required equal gender representation across government.
3: What Namibia does have is a broader legal and policy framework around equality and non-discrimination generally, including labor protections and affirmative action legislation. Particularly through the Affirmative Action Act they had, which is a little bit old, but it's still functioning, which were originally designed to address historical inequalities in employment and representation. So I believe that the foundation for thinking about workplace inequality already exists.
1: The Affirmative Action Employment Act has been in place since 1998. It covers equal opportunities relating to gender, race, and disabilities.
3: But when we see the gender pay gap, we see that it still exists. And data also shows that you, Namibia

0: Britain has a big pay gap, mainly around 13% of gap hourly and 18% of gap monthly, which tells us that the labour market inequality still remains persistent, even while the headline indicators improve. But the monthly gap is the most important for us to understand what really is going on, because here the data shows us that it's higher more because of less working hours, interruptions within employment and care work. So even if obvious wage discrimination declines, the pay gap can remain because the labor market itself is gendered, right?
1: Namibia isn't alone there.
0: But if I can take Ethiopia, maybe, because I'm based in Ethiopia, Ethiopia is actually a really interesting comparison because, like Namibia, it shows both visible progress and deep structural challenges existing at the same time. The country had a reform in 2018 similar to Namibia and drew a lot of international attention because women suddenly became much more visible at highest levels of the state. Our last president was a woman. Women become chief of justice and women hold key ministerial posts. Representation matters because it changes expectations, it changes culture, and it changes who is involved in decision making.
1: But political representation doesn't mean economic benefits for women will follow.
0: Ethiopia still has major gender inequalities economically, especially around informal work, unpaid care burdens, ownership of assets. And this is where the gender pay gap conversation becomes important. It doesn't always have the same level of wage gap reporting data you see in some advanced economies, but the broader labor market patterns are very clear.
1: And so is the impact on a country's finances.
0: I think sometimes people hear gender pay gap and assume that it's only about fairness, but it's actually deeply connected to economic performance, right? When women are underpaid, excluded from higher productivity sectors, or concentrated in vulnerable work, insecure work, economies are essentially underusing a huge share of their talent and labor force. That affects productivity, that affects innovation. It also affects tax revenue and long-term growth. So for me, this is not just about fairness. It's also about how economies use and reward human capabilities. And I think Namibia is considering that as a big question because the gender pay gap is like a signal. It tells whether economic transformation is being shared broadly or whether growth is still reproducing older inequalities underneath.
1: A lot of that inequality is rooted in a large, unregulated labour force.
0: We're talking about small farming, domestic work particularly. And that matters because many labour protections are designed for formal jobs, right? Jobs with contracts, payroll systems, employers that can be monitored. But for many women, work simply doesn't look like that. So the issue is often bigger than wages alone. It's also about job quality, stability, time, protection. To be honest, this is why the gender pay gap conversation in Africa has to be broader than simply asking whether men and women receive the same salary. It's much, much deeper than that. In many cases, the deeper question should be whether women are able to move into more secure, productive, and better paying parts of the economy in the first place.
1: In March 2025, President Nandi Ndaitwa was sworn in as Namibia's first female president. Her vice president and the Speaker of the National Assembly are also women.
0: For me, I think Namibia is well positioned for that conversation because the country already has relatively strong discussions around equality compared to many countries in the region. But I don't think that it has reached the point where we can confidently say that the pay transparency is working well. I do believe that the next step is really moving from these broad equality commitments toward more detailed labor market accountability and reporting systems, which then can be able to address the pay transparency issue.
1: Time to head back to the European Union, where member states are not united when it comes to narrowing the gender pay gap.
2: Part 4, EU issues.
3: Well, Estonia do have statistically the largest gender pay gap in the European Union.

0: Yet I would want to mention that the Eurostat number is around 18% in the year 2024, but that is not way too far from the other countries of the second and third place, because the gap has narrowed dramatically in the last decade.
1: Marina Trodostup is a Labour economist at Austria's Vienna Institute for International Economic Studies and a country expert for Estonia. Just behind Estonia's 18.8% on the Eurostat gender pay gap ranking are the Czech Republic on 18.5% and Austria with 17.6%. Remember, the EU average is 11%. The gender pay gap can be calculated in different ways, which will produce different results.
0: Some of the key sectors are filtered out, mainly the public sectors are not included. So that explains a lot, because the gap is largely concentrated in some sectors, and those are mainly private sectors, high-tech technologies. This is where we do see the highest gender pay gap in the country.
1: Estonian government statistics revealed its lowest ever gender pay gap of around 12% for 2025. Increasing minimum wage and a flexible parental leave system are some structural changes driving that.
2: Could you explain for us Estonia's position on implementing the EU Pay Transparency Directive?
0: Well, this is a fairly complex position, because if everyone is aware about this backlash from the government, from the ruling coalition, because it was all around the media.
1: Member states which missed the June deadline for moving the Pay Transparency Directive into their national law can be fined by the EU. The backlash involved Estonia's Minister for Economic Affairs and Industry saying his country would prefer to pay that to spare businesses and entrepreneurs from spending more time and money on complying with the new measures.
0: The directive is largely viewed as a huge bureaucratic obstacle for the businesses because, well, we know that it will put a lot of pressure on the employees on disclosing the gender pay parity or this parity. It also puts a lot of pressure in terms of the job classifications, a very detailed description of the job profiles, of the tasks, which is not very easy to achieve for small and medium enterprises. And Estonia is the country with a fairly large share of small and medium enterprises. Estonia is one of the least bureaucratic countries in the EU and, well, maybe worldwide as well. And this directive adds layers of bureaucracy.
1: Critics of bureaucracy say it slows down getting things done for officials and citizens who need to connect with government departments. Estonia disagrees with the EU Pay Transparency Directive, but not all of it.
0: The disclosure of information about the average wage across men and women, for instance, so this sort of on increasing transparency, those steps are, or they're in the process to be implemented as soon as possible. So I wouldn't say that the government is 100% against the directive. It is largely is against some of the points which are heavily administrative and they require more of the bureaucratic procedures.
2: Which other EU member states are resisting applying the EU Pay Transparency Directive?
0: Oh, this is a very interesting case, because another country which heavily against that is Sweden. And surprisingly, well, we do have a very interesting picture here, because on the one hand, we have Estonia with the highest gender pay gap in the EU. And on the other hand, we have Sweden, which is the most gender equal country in the EU. So they are from the two completely opposite sides of the axis. It's not on the cause being non-important and of any other arguments. It is purely on the implementation, especially on the parts which do require more of the bureaucratic procedures and administrative pressure on the employers. So those, I think the Estonia and Sweden, they are two currently countries which they have the most loud arguments against the directive. And they are fairly different, and that makes the whole story very, very complex and very interesting.
2: If the directive isn't fully implemented in all the states that belong to the EU, how much of a setback might that be for narrowing the gender pay gap?
0: It is meant to be a universal policy for our countries, which is essentially also a little bit of an issue. There is a clear political argument why it should be universal for the Union. On the other hand, there are also good economic reasons to say why this is not necessarily good, because all countries are nonetheless different. Although they are all the European countries, they are very different in their economic history. They are very different in terms of in their labor markets, and they are very different in the skill shortages and the extent of those. So this is all a very valid argument to say why a universal directive is not necessarily a very good solution. The

0: increase and to narrow down the gender pay gap.
1: So back to our main question. Can Brussels crack the gender pay gap? Not completely. That's not to say that the directive won't be effective with its combination of openness and more accountability for employers, including the risk of public naming and shaming. The EU gender pay gap had been improving long before the Pay Transparency Directive was adopted. None of that has been easy, but progress has been slow because structural factors like the motherhood penalty are the hardest to remove. EU member states, including ones that disagree with some of the directive, already have separate national laws in place, so it might be tricky to know whether those or the newer measure is behind future reductions. Other problems linked to the gender pay gap also need to be addressed, like gender balance, gender inequality, and equal pay. So expect to see more narrowing, but not full closure. Thank you for joining us on the Inquiry from the BBC World Service. If you'd like to hear another work-related episode, search for Why is Basic Income Being Debated in the Inquiry podcast feed, wherever you get yours, and tap subscribe for new episodes. Thank you. This episode of The Inquiry was written and presented by me, Charmaine Cozier. The producer was Evie Yabsley, researcher Amelia Cox, editor Tom Bigwood, and technical producer Toby James.
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3: 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I'm the former captain of the South African national team. 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
6: Coming up on The Happy Pod, we are marking World Refugee Day. We will be bringing you some extraordinary stories of people who have fled their homes in search of safety and have thrived despite their difficult beginnings, including the woman bringing Syrian cheese to the north of England, Australia's first mayor from sub-Saharan Africa, and the hairdresser who started her business in a refugee camp. All of that and more uplifting stories after this news summary.
7: BBC News with Andrew Peach. Iran says it's again closed the Strait of Hormuz in response to Israel's continued strikes on southern Lebanon. However, a US military statement said the strait remained open and dozens of vessels had transited during the day. President Zelensky of Ukraine says he's returned Poland's highest honour after his Polish counterpart, Karol Nawrocki, said he was stripping him of the award. The row comes after Mr. Zelensky renamed a Ukrainian army unit after a nationalist insurgent army that massacred Poles during the Second World War. The wife of Spain's socialist Prime Minister, Pedro Sanchez, has been ordered to stand trial for corruption. Begoña Gomez denies the charges. The row between the Prime Minister of Italy, Giorgia Meloni, and President Trump has deepened after he questioned her popularity and repeated his claim that she begged for a photograph with him at the G7 summit earlier this week. Ms. Meloni responded on social media saying that Mr. Trump should focus on his own popularity. The authorities in Colombia have tightened security and implemented a ban on alcohol sales ahead of Sunday's second round presidential vote. The campaign period has been one of the most polarised in recent memory. Counter-terrorism police in Scotland are investigating a series of suspected anti-Muslim attacks in the capital, Edinburgh, which left five men injured. Police say a 36-year-old white Scottish man has been arrested and there's no further threat to the public. Firefighters in Greece are battling to contain a major wildfire on the island of Evia. The blaze broke out in a forested area near the town of Charistos on the island's southern tip. At least two villages have been evacuated. At the Football World Cup, the first of Saturday's fixtures is underway in Houston, where the Netherlands are taking on Sweden. The Dutch are currently leading. Later, Germany take on Ivory Coast, Ecuador face Curaçao, and Tunisia are up against Japan. BBC News.
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0: from the BBC World Service. I'm Holly Gibbs, and in this special edition, we are marking World Refugee Day. We'll be bringing you some extraordinary stories of people who have fled their homes in search of safety and have thrived despite their difficult beginnings. I'm joined by Tam Patachako, a BBC journalist who's recently joined our team. Tam, tell us why this episode is particularly relevant to you.
1: Well, I was actually born in a refugee camp. I lived in Nyarugusu, which is one of the biggest refugee camps in the world, according to the UN, and I lived there for the first 8 years of my life. We all used to listen to the radio, and one of the most popular radio stations that we used to listen to was BBC Swahili. For the first 8 years of my life, I just thought the BBC was a Tanzanian broadcasting channel. And so to be sitting here today, it's kind of like a full circle moment for me.
0: And for those listening, can you describe what the camp looked like?
1: Well, Nyarugusu is, you know, in the middle of the savannas in West Tanzania. So whenever I close my eyes, the first thing I can see is the red soil. You know, everything is red, from the mud brick houses to the thatched roofs. And I can actually almost smell the ripe fruit. We had mango trees on every single corner. You know, at night, it was so beautiful because we didn't have street lights. And so each night, you would have a full set of stars in the sky. And it was honestly something I took for granted, but whenever I close my eyes and picture Nyarugusu once again, those are the first things that come to mind. It wasn't perfect, but it was beautiful for what it was.
0: You've painted quite a happy picture there, but for some people, they might imagine a refugee camp to be quite a scary place.
1: The thing that you have to understand is that refugee camp was one big family. Everyone there was from the same part of the DRC. We all were basically somewhat related. We all spoke the same language, we all ate the same food, and we all had just each other to help each other out. And yes, it was in the middle of a savanna, so at night, under that starry sky I mentioned, you do also get to hear wolves howling in the distance, and sometimes you would hear them outside of your house sniffing. But it was a beautiful place because we had each other.
0: And as you say, you moved here 17 years ago. What is your first memory of arriving to England?
1: The first thing was how cold it was. And yeah, it's shocking that I'm talking about how bad English weather was, but that is genuinely the first thing I can remember when I came off the plane, was the hairs on my body kind of just rose because I felt so cold. And bear in mind, this was in the middle of spring in 2009. So for the first couple of days after we arrived in England, we were in a small hotel in South London. And every single morning, we would be given breakfast, and it was a full English breakfast, and it was baked beans. I wanted something that reminded me of Tanzania again. I wanted something that was comforting, something that I'd been used to for the first 8 years of my life.
0: Well, that brings us onto our first story of Razan Alsous, who fled Syria and moved to Yorkshire in the north of England. Like Tam, she wanted a taste of home and now runs a cheese business.
2: So what makes the squeaky cheese different from other cheeses? We coagulate the milk first, then cook it. And this is where the character of the cheese is developed, and you will have the sounds of squeakiness when you eat it.
0: Razan told us what gave her the idea.
3: So I had my residency within a month, but for my husband, it took him around 2 years. So basically, after a year searching for a job and no one hired me or were interested in hiring me, I just thought I need to do something. And I started to think about how to become a self-employed. I came across different ideas until I spotted once that halloumi was a seasonal product in the supermarket. At the same time, I loved the milk in the UK. And from this point, the idea start to sparkle, and I start to think about how about making halloumi cheese. I applied for a startup loan, and we managed with this £2,500 to find second-hand equipment not being made to make cheese. Here where my husband support, because he's an engineer, he managed to change the usage of this equipment to make cheese. And after 4 months, we had the first award, which was the World Cheese Award. So we arrived to the UK in 2012, 2013, when I started to think about my business idea.

0: And in 2014, when we had the approval, that was in June. And by like October time, we had the recognition.
1: In fact, Razum was so successful that by 2017, she needed to expand her business with a new factory. And in recognition of her achievements, it was opened by a member of the British royal family, Princess Anne. Razum proudly showed her around in front of TV cameras and press photographers. Razan says the business has also helped her feel part of her new community.
0: The local people were really, really amazing and supportive. Whenever I told anyone about my business idea, they were always amazed. They loved what I'm doing or what I'm planning to do. And I've got still friends since day one when I remember when I was telling them, oh, you know what, I'm thinking of doing this and that and starting this business. They were very supportive and I'm friends with them until today. I went back to Syria last Christmas after the regime has been collapsed, after 14 years being away. And the first impression, I was very sad to see how Damascus became. But you know what? Again, you just go to the old places where which you loved in the past. You start to memorize your childhood. And the most amazing part when I took my children, I start to tell them the story about each place. And I love to see Syria or Damascus from my kids' point of view because they've looked at it from British perspective because they grown up in here. So they looked at it in different angle. And I loved that view. I loved to see it from different angles. And I found how humans are just the same, but being in different locations will act in different way.
1: Razan also's there. And listening to that, Tam, is there anything that you relate to?
2: One of the things that really struck out to me was what she said towards the end. She talked about how she took her children back to Syria. I've never had this sort of like opportunity to go back to Tanzania or to Nyarugusu to kind of see what it was like. And I always kind of like wonder, you know, what sort of different memories would I unlock if I were to go back? I mentioned earlier that I can remember certain like smells and sort of like the atmosphere. But that only scratches the surface, right? Imagine how many more memories I would unlock if I actually went there and I could actually smell those things in person. It's beautiful, that sort of connection that she wants her children to have with where she came from. And I don't know, maybe in the future I might go back there with my own children.
1: So then you came to the UK. How did that happen?
2: Well, I'm going to tell you how it happened from the perspective of an eight-year-old. From what I remember, one day my mother told me that we would be moving to a country called the UK. I remember like one of the first few things me and my brothers did is that we got out a little atlas and we sort of started to kind of like search where the UK was on the map. And then we found it. It's like, you know, somewhere in Northern Europe and, you know, really far away. I was kind of just thinking, we're just going to go on a little trip somewhere, you know, to some faraway country where it snows and there's ice and there's all these mystical things. I didn't really have any sense of a notion of, you know, migrating to a different country.
1: That brings us on to Mohamed Semra, who fled Sudan with his mother and six siblings. He moved to Australia at the age of three and, aged just 27, has become the country's first mayor from sub-Saharan Africa.
3: It's now my great pleasure to introduce our mayor, Councillor Mohamed Semra.
4: On behalf of the city of Melbourne, I welcome you all, especially those becoming Australian citizens today.
5: Congratulations. So when we came to Australia, we were lucky that we had strong support. But withstanding, my mum had a lot of barriers, right? There was a language barrier. There was an employment barrier, obviously. And so she struggled immensely because the Sudanese community wasn't as established as it is now. But my mum has shown immense courage, leadership and compassion. And, you know, she helps out wherever she can. Growing up as a visibly African, you know, visibly different person of colour, it did come with its challenges. You know, I faced a lot of instances of racism. You know, Australia is one of the most diverse places in the world, but, you know, that's not represented in our leaders. And so I joined my local youth advisory committee in my local council. I joined debating at my school. I joined leadership team, became school captain. You know, I volunteered in different spaces, and I began to see

0: that decisions are being made for the community without the community being there.
1: Young people like me aren't supposed to run for office. Vote for our community, vote for change. Vote one, Mohammed Samma.
0: And I decided to put my hands up, and I put my hands up initially as a statement that young people are ready to lead, but also to encourage others to do the same, because you can't be what you can't see. I ran in 2020 during COVID, and I lost because you couldn't door knock, you couldn't letterbox. And I kept forgetting that no one really knew who I was. It was a public statement that my community didn't want me to represent them. And I told myself I was never going to run for politics again, and I'm never going to get elected with a name like Mohammed. I'm never going to get elected being obviously visibly African. Come 2023, I get invited to a business leaders lunch with President Barack Obama. And when I went there, Obama had spoken about how he lost his first congressional race. I had left that conference saying to myself that I owed it to myself, I owed it to my community to give it another shot.
2: Hey guys, my name is Mohammed Samra. I'm currently running as an independent for the upcoming Melbourne City Council elections.
0: So come 2024, the campaign elections were approaching, and I had backed myself and said, you know, the mission is still the same. There are challenges facing our community. There are national debates that aren't depicting our community in a positive light.
3: I hereby declare Mohammed Samra as elected councillor.
2: Hey guys, Mohammed Samra here. Just got sworn into Melbourne City Council with my wonderful councillors.
0: And, you know, I got elected as a councillor. And 6 months ago, I was elected mayor.
2: Before I put up my hands for this role, I sat with three questions. Can I do it? Should I do it? And will Melbourne be better off for it? The answer is yes.
0: Being the first mayor for sub-Saharan Africa in Australia.
4: We don't really see people that look like us in higher places. That's really important.
5: African mums, they always point him out and say, this is Mohammed, he's the mayor, he's a role model.
6: I wish I was in high school seeing that my mayor looked like me and looked like one of my brothers, because it means that now opens a door that maybe I didn't even know was available to me.
0: And I get so many young people that come up to me, you know, from refugee backgrounds, from migrant backgrounds, or young people more broadly, that tell me that they want to run in the future, that they want to be a part of shaping decisions.
7: Mohammed Samra. You're listening to The Happy Pod. Tam, what's one of your favourite childhood memories?
8: Oh gosh, there's so many. But one of my favourites is after church on Sundays, basically one family had a projector, and that kind of served as like a cinema for us. In front of that projector, our eyes would kind of just be glued there, watching Hollywood films and some locally made films as well. And this love of films actually translated even after we moved to the UK. One of the first things that me and my brothers did is that we bought ourselves a camera. Obviously, it's not going to be winning awards anytime soon, but it was something that we love to do as a family and as brothers, is to make our own low-budget films.
7: Well, that brings us nicely on to Leo Ajkic. After fleeing from Bosnia, he started posting videos online of rappers that he'd met.
9: I grew up very liberal. I'm like what you call a mixed kid. Half of my family side is considered Croats and Catholics, even though they're not religious. Same with the other side, they are Bosnians and Muslims, but they are not religious, so very liberal. When we proper had to move to Norway, it was when it became a three-headed war. Especially in my region, it happened a conflict between Croats and Bosnians. Most of Bosnians, we flee to the neighboring countries because you want to go back home. At the end of the war, my father went to Croatia, but there was this paramilitary group who came to our house in Croatia. I wanted to maybe take my father back to Bosnia and put him in a camp or just kill him. I don't know how he made it, but suddenly he was in Norway. It's not like jobs are waiting for you, and the jobs people don't want are waiting for you. So I'm still today, I know how important education is, but I couldn't see it, you know? So that motivated me maybe to follow my dreams and do something else. What I see in common in many countries is this third culture. So hip-hop culture was very important because it's like being poor. It's one of the few cultures that it could be advantage. I started hip-hop like just helping my friends as a youth to achieve their goals, because we didn't have so much other

0: things to do. Something we was doing became so popular that people started liking us. Same like today with Instagram. We did our own culture and our culture became so popular that the established things like we have a BBC here, it's called NRK, they needed to be a part of that culture because they need to show the reality and show the youths and not just push music and culture that the grown-ups before us liked. I always felt like a guest, but one day you have to stop. You have to become like, this is my house. I used to grow up in Norway like, this doesn't concern you. No, don't tell them nothing. You are not Norwegian. You don't even vote. It doesn't matter. Your vote doesn't even count. That's the wrong way of thinking. And I'm TV personality. That's my number one. Number two is management. And I don't want to leave that because I'm working with people who are like me 20 years ago. Foreigners, artists, people who... It's more than just a song in a contract. It's like we want to go somewhere. We want to show something. Because when you do something wrong, you get reminded that you are maybe Muslim, you are Bosnian, you are... Oh, no reason he does wrong. He's this and he's that. But when you do fine things and good things, they claim you. And also it's important to me to not be like, I was 50-50, now I'm 60-40. No, I'm 100-100. I'm 100% Bosnian and I'm also 100% part of Norway.
1: I Am From Bergen, produced by Leo Ajkic. Tam, there must have been things that you've changed about yourself over the last 17 years.
2: Well, one of the things I noticed when I moved to the UK is the different types of hairstyles that people have. So when I lived in Yaragusu, in our culture, men are not really supposed to have hair past a certain length. And so as a child, whenever my hair grew past a certain length, my mum would kind of get out the razor and just shave it all off herself. And if you look at pictures of me from when I was a kid, you would see that my head is really shiny. So in the last couple of years, I've sort of like started experimenting with my hairstyles. I've had twists, I've had dreads, and, you know, it's just been, you know, it's been fun to experiment with all those different things.
1: We're going to hear from Viola Minala from South Sudan next. She started her own hairdressing business in the Bidi Bidi refugee camp in Uganda.
3: We come like this, without anything at our hands. By that time, things are really very hard. And we don't have money. By the time we reached the settlement, they registered us. From there, they give us the schools free. And then medication, then also the food free. From there, our lives start changing slowly.
1: Viola says she then had help from the non-profit organisation Village Enterprise and the aid group Mercy Corps.
3: They start giving us the training about savings, how to manage money, how to write record keeping, how to keep poultry, and many other things. They have changed our lives because they come up with money. Your group, you select your business that you want. Then they give you the money, you do the money, and they keep also monitoring the money. How is the business going? And then from there, really, they have changed the community. They have changed many people who are in suffering. For us, we believe that they are the one who raised us up. Really, our lives are now okay.
1: Viola said she started out running a shop, but then decided to branch out and open a hair salon.
3: People should not go far. They will not use also money for transport. And that's the reason why we picked the retail shop and the salon. Since they have given them that knowledge and the skills, nowadays the women, they need to make themselves also smart.
1: She says being able to earn money has changed her life.
3: Since I get the business, the life is now okay, very good. I can pay the children in school. Then I constructed a good houses at our home. I also buy land in town where I'm planning to construct it. My kid right now, she's studying in high school. And I will keep supporting her till she completed her school. I wanted her to be a minister. I wanted to expand my business and I need to put more branches.

0: artist. And I also need to construct that plot I bought. I need to construct it very well, and I put it on rent where I will also invest on it.
1: Viola Minala speaking to us from Biddy Biddy in Uganda. Tam, you've given us some fond memories of your childhood, but it must have been difficult too.
2: Yeah, of course. There's always difficult ones. Fleeing a war is, you know, it's quite tricky. Not only do you lose a lot of your material possessions, but it takes a heavy toll on you mentally as well going forward. And I think even after we moved to the UK, you can actually still feel these effects, you know. So the first winter we spent in the UK was, you know, it was pretty. It was nice. I saw snow for the first time. I got to wear 50 layers of clothing, which is something I'd never done. But then there was also this thing that I wasn't familiar with, which is called Bonfire Night in the UK, which involves a lot of firework. And fireworks make that pop sound every time they go off. And my mother used to shudder every single time she heard that sound. I think all parts of my family have these moments where they're kind of taken back to those things that they saw when they were back in the DRC. And this is trauma, you know? This is what happens when you witness something that the human mind should not be witnessing. It's a shadow that kind of follows you wherever you go. And this is trauma, the collective trauma that my family experienced, is motivating my brother to pursue a career in clinical psychology. He's now actually studying for his doctorate. Fingers crossed, very soon we could have our very own Dr. Patachako.
1: Well, there's parallels there with our next story. Jin Daoud is a Syrian Kurdish refugee living in Turkey. Her trauma led to her creating an online therapy platform that is now available in 4 languages and in more than 20 countries.
3: Like millions of Syrians, we did not like leave because we wanted a different life. All we wanted is to find a safe place to be able to live. And the moment we crossed the borders, we had like a phone call from a neighbor, because our apartment had been destroyed. Like if we stayed for a few more hours or days, we would not be able to be living now as a family. For almost a year, I struggled to leave the house because of what I had experienced. You leave behind memories, friends, routines, the sense of belonging. But what helped me was the access to supportive people like my family. Being a refugee taught me empathy. It taught me how much potential exists within displaced communities when people are given opportunities. And the idea of peace therapist came from a problem I witnessed repeatedly. People were struggling emotionally but could not access support because of the language barriers, the stigma, and the cost. So as a computer engineering student, I began asking myself, what can I do? Because we are the ones who really know what exactly is needed. I decided that through technology, we can help to make a bridge to this gap. We want to help people find their inner peace, to also help the communities to rebuild themselves. Through peace therapies, we've supported more than 70,000 people across 26 countries until today. Mental health should not be a privilege based on geography, based on income, or on legal status. I also believe that mental health is closely connected to peace building. We often talk about peace between countries and communities, but sustainable peace begins within people. When individuals heal, families become stronger, communities become more resilient, and societies become more peaceful. Mental health is not only a health issue. It is so connected to education, to employment, to social cohesion, to protection, to integration, and to long-term stability. One lesson I have learned is that your circumstances do not define your future. They influence your journey, but they do not determine your destination. Do not let anyone reduce your identity to a label. And you are more than a refugee. You are a student. You are anything you decide to be. And your experience may have given you challenges that others do not face, but they also given you strength that the thing that made you who you are today, and see this as an advantage. So hold on your dreams.

0: invest in your education and believe that your story can become a source of positive change for others.
1: Jin Daoud. That's nearly all from us here. Tam, it's been great to hear your story. What message do you have for people listening?
2: There is a common saying in African cultures, it takes a village to raise a child. And I think some of these stories kind of harken back to that point, because it's about people who have been raised in difficult conditions, but they're doing some extraordinary things to make their communities as best as they can be. And if there is a child out there who's listening to this in a refugee camp, or if you're a child that's listening to this and you're not in a refugee camp, just take that in mind. You don't have to change the world, you don't have to fix the world, you just have to make your community just slightly better. And that's something that I hope listeners can take away from this episode.
1: That's all from this special edition of the Happy Pod for now. We'd love to hear from you. As ever, the address is globalpodcast@bbc.co.uk. This edition was mixed by Rachel Bulkley and the producer was Jacob Evans. The editor is Karen Martin. I'm Holly Gibbs.
2: And I'm Tam Patachako.
1: Until next time, goodbye.
2: Or as we say in Swahili, kwaheri.
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1: I'm Susie Cato. Kia ora e hoa. Hello, my friend. Welcome to the kids' show for the whole whānau.
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1: We're so pleased you're here too, because we've got some spectacular, superb and sensational stuff that I'm sure you'll love. 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
1: 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Mahi tika ana. 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
3: Today on Susie and Friends, Kay chats about a very cool book called The Butterfly Fluttered By. Miller, Manu and Ngarimu have the week's best jokes. And the story today is Tane and the Baskets of Knowledge.
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0: They're all by kids music makers from Aotearoa, New Zealand, including Kia Whanake, Levity Beat and Kath Rogers, Itty Bitty Beats, Kath B, and me.
1: We're baking a cake, what a treat. 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
2: We've got fun facts about kittens, meow, and shout-outs to our Susie and Friends family.
3: Hey, do you know what a skink is?
2: What? Stink?
3: No, not a stink. I know what that is. No, a skink.
2: Ah, do you know what a skink is? 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
3: A skink is a lizard.
0: Oh, oh, thank goodness for that.
3: And in Aotearoa, we have over 60 different kinds of native skinks. And the most common ones are the northern grass skink, the copper skink, and the rainbow skink.
0: Let's celebrate the amazing skink now with a song from Levity Beat and Kath Rogers. It's called Skink.

0: me skank.
1: It's Susie and Friends with me, Susie Cato, Trevor and Phil. And of course you. And that's Skink, a new song from Levity Beat featuring Kath Rogers. I love skinks. How about you? They are so cool the way they move, and their skin is so beautifully patterned. And sometimes, especially during summer, we end up with them coming inside our house. Now, skinks can't hurt you, but they can help control garden pests like spiders, crickets, and cockroaches. Unfortunately, skinks have several predators like rats, stoats, weasels, ferrets, and even cats. So if you've got a cat, it's a really good idea to either keep your cat inside or put a little bell on your cat's collar so skinks can hear the bell and hide when that cat's around. That way you help protect the skinks and other animals from getting eaten by cats.
2: Oh, and also, if your cat eats a skink,

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In fact, I've got a stain on my carpet where my cat, let's say, sicked up

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Kia ora everyone, it's Greg Hewson here leading Radio Church this morning. I am a retired minister of the Methodist Church of New Zealand. For 20 years I was chaplain at the University of Otago, but 7 years ago I retired, and I've been enjoying my retirement, having more time for family, more time for reading, more time for my hobby, which is photography. Since I've retired, I've really enjoyed learning the art of photography and being able to create beautiful images for others to enjoy. So while I'm on the topic of photography, if you have a chance, pop in

either later today or tomorrow to the Dunedin Photographic Society exhibition, which is in the community gallery near the Octagon, opposite the community house where I'm broadcasting this from. So welcome to Radio Church. It's Sunday the 21st of June, and today is the shortest day of the year. We give thanks for God's blessings throughout the year so far, and already we're halfway to Christmas. From now on, the days will start to get a little bit longer, and after winter we look forward to the springtime. Our life has its seasons, and our world has its seasons. We're currently in the season of winter. Many of you may have gone recently to the Midwinter Carnival at First Church, and wasn't that amazing this year? All of the preparation, all of the skill that goes into promoting that wonderful event and displaying such amazing caricatures of people and of animals and of plants. What a wonderful artistic celebration. And well done, First Church, for hosting that event. Well done to all the churches that have a community-facing ministry in our city. We give thanks for all the acts of service of the churches, particularly towards the poor, the hungry, those who've been in prison, and those who are in desperate need of support. We are here to serve in this city. So our first hymn this morning is from Alleluia Aotearoa, Our Life Has Its Seasons.

It was wonderful to come in here this morning to record Radio Church, and Jeff is doing the recording. And Jeff shared with me this morning quite a profound truth, which I would like to share with you. He said, the more you look for things, the harder they are to find. And I've been pondering that. I think it's very true. It certainly applies to things like

car keys and things like leaving clothing behind, which I often do. And then I search and search and search, but often I can't find things because I become so stressed and so annoyed that my ability to find things decreases and I no longer think calmly or rationally. And I think life as a whole is like that. The more we look for things, the harder they are to find. In the Christian faith, we believe that life in its entirety is a gift and that all good things flow to us from God. And we celebrate all those things that we receive as gifts, things that are very hard to find. Some people are searching intensely for love. But love, when it comes, is often surprising. It catches us unawares. Love comes to us as a gift. And so our role as Christians is to be channels of God's love and peace and good news to everyone who can therefore receive from God through us. And we also, whoever we are, can be open to the surprises that are there in life, the gifts that come unexpectedly from God. You may have been listening to Radio Church for many years. You may have only just turned it on today, quite fortuitously. I'm going to ask you something today, to ask you if you could help us, those of us who lead Radio Church. We would like you, if possible, to go to the Radio Church Facebook page and to indicate that you have listened to this service today. So just go on to Facebook and find Radio Church in Dunedin. It should come up, and please respond. I'm going to post the service on Facebook. Please respond in the comments section. This will give us some much-valued feedback. Let's join together now in prayer. Loving God, we give you thanks for Radio Church. We give you thanks that this means of communication is available to us, and that each week a wide range of leaders from our Christian churches takes their turn in sharing a message of love and hope and peace to our community. We give thanks for all of your good gifts towards us, and we celebrate your love which nothing in all of creation can separate us from. Whatever we're going through in the midst of winter, we affirm that you are with us. And we pray especially for those whom we know are struggling through these cold winter months, struggling with challenges to their mental health, struggling with challenges to their physical health, struggling with challenges to their spiritual health. We pray, Lord, that you would help us to serve as Jesus served us. And so be with us during this time of worship that we might be re-inspired to share your love and good news and help with others in need in our community. These things we pray in the name of Jesus Christ, our Lord. Amen. Going to read to you now a passage from Matthew chapter 25. It's reading from verses 31 to 38. It's entitled The Sheep and the Goats. And in Jesus' day, there were lots of sheep and goats. In Aotearoa, New Zealand, we don't have quite as many sheep now as we used to. Back in the early 1980s, I worked as a science technician in a sheep nutrition research centre in Hamilton called Ruakura. And I did my master's degree in biology on sheep nutrition, so I've become very familiar with sheep behaviour and the needs of sheep. It's intriguing that Jesus has chosen to speak in the story he told about the sheep and the goats. So let's listen to it now. These are the words of Jesus, speaking to the people of his day, but also to us 2,000 years later. When the Son of Man comes in his glory and all the angels with him, he will sit on his glorious throne. All the nations

will be gathered before him, and he will separate the people from one another, as a shepherd separates the sheep from the goats. He will put the sheep on his right and the goats on his left. Then the king will say to those on his right, "Come, you who are blessed by my Father, take your inheritance, the kingdom prepared for you since the creation of the world. For I was hungry, and you gave me something to eat. I was thirsty, and you gave me something to drink. I was a stranger, and you invited me in. I needed clothes, and you clothed me. I was sick, and you looked after me. I was in prison, and you came to visit me." Then the righteous will answer him, "Lord, when did we see you hungry and feed you, or thirsty and give you something to drink? When did we see you a stranger and invite you in, or needing clothes and clothe you? When did we see you sick or in prison and go to visit you?" Then the king will reply, "Truly I tell you, whatever you did for one of the least of these brothers and sisters of mine, you did for me." So we give thanks for this passage from the Good News according to Matthew chapter 5, 25, and it speaks of what we are called to do as Christians. We are called to feed the hungry, to provide drink for the thirsty, to invite the strangers into our homes, to feed those who need clothes, to visit the sick, to visit those in prison. These are the things we're all called to do. As I walked along George Street today to come here to do this recording, there were a number of people begging on our streets. And my heart went out to these people. I know some of them. I've given them money before. Today I chose not to. I came on here to record this service thinking about what I would say about our care for the poor. And I'm aware that there is new legislation before our government at the moment to move these people on, to move these people out of our sight, to move them out of our main street. And these are people, some of them, that I know. Some of them who have been on our street here in Dunedin for many years. Some of them whom I've helped, some of them who you have helped. We know these people, and yet they're still there. Should they be moved on? I don't think so. Recently, a large group of Christian ministers in Auckland came out with a statement in support for the poor, the hungry, the outcast, those who've just left prison, who are often on the streets of Auckland. And they said for any police or law that would move these people on, it's just trying to ignore their very real needs. These people need support. These people need encouragement. These people need resourcing. These people need feeding. These people need mental health support. And they are perhaps all receiving some of that. But if they're still on the street, I believe they still need more. So when you see someone on the street, a stranger, what will be your response? If you see someone who needs clothes, if you see someone who is sick, if you see someone who was in prison, will you visit them? Will you go out of your way to care? Or you may be someone who is hungry, someone who is thirsty. You may be someone feeling like a stranger. You may need clothes. You may be sick. You may be in prison listening to this. My prayer for you is that these needs will be met by people and by a city council and by a government here in Aotearoa, New Zealand, who truly care for you. This is the test of the goodness of any society, the extent to which we care for those who are the least among us. So that's a few thoughts. I would invite you, as I mentioned earlier, to go to our Radio Church Facebook page and to respond with your thoughts about what I have said so that we can enter into an ongoing discussion together about the importance

of caring for the poor here in Dunedin. And not only caring for the poor, but learning from them, treating them as fully human, as people dearly loved by God, people who have very powerful stories to share with us. And so may we always have a heart for the poor, and that heart will be the heart of Jesus, for in the poor we see the face of Christ, the face of God. Amen. We're now going to hear a love song. It's a song being sung by my friend Jackie Jones, who lives over on the West Coast. And it's a beautiful song. So let's just sit back and enjoy this love song from Jackie.

beautiful song from Jackie Jones, a love song, affirming the deep truth of God's love for us all. Let's now join together in prayers of intercession. We pray, Lord, this morning especially for those who are homeless, those who are on the streets of Dunedin and other Otago towns. And we pray for these people, some of whom are feeling as if no one cares for them. We pray that people will come to them and do their best to offer them help, to offer that help respectfully in a spirit of service and consultation in a way that is going to be liberating for those people, to give people on our streets on these cold Dunedin nights some hope that there are people who care. We pray for the capacity of Christians and all of us as we walk down our streets of Dunedin to be spiritually aware of the needs of those who are begging, to think carefully about the possibility perhaps of stopping and offering a friendly word and perhaps buying a meat pie or a drink. We give thanks that there are nutritional options apart from giving money, that we can buy people literally a loaf of bread for which they will be grateful. We pray for those who staff our Dunedin night shelter, started by Christians, started by Dave Brown many years ago now. We pray for those who work there caring for people who have nowhere else to go at night. We pray for those from the Seventh-day Adventist Church who on Sundays are feeding hungry people in our community. We give thanks for the ministry of the Hare Krishna community in the main streets of Dunedin, handing out nuts and raisins and other nutritional supplements. We give thanks for the role of the Sikh community as well, who are committed to creating a world in which no one goes hungry. And so we bring all of these prayers in response to our gospel reading today, where Jesus taught us that when we serve the poor, when we serve those who are hungry, those who need clothing, those who've been in prison, those in desperate need, when we serve these people, we are serving Christ. For we see Christ primarily in the eyes of the poor. Loving God, be with anyone today who is really struggling, who is listening to this radio church. May people know, may all of us know that others do care, and give us the courage, if we need to reach out and ask for help, especially for men. We pray for men, knowing that for men it is difficult, more difficult perhaps than for women, to ask for help. So enable any man who's listening today, we pray, to get over that self-consciousness about appearing perhaps to be weak. To be able to ask for help is liberating. So all these things we ask in the name of Jesus Christ our Lord, who gives us the deep peace that we need to live effectively as Christians here in Dunedin. Amen. We're going to close our worship this morning with another beautiful song from Jackie Jones. It's entitled Deep Peace. And as you listen to this, may your heart be touched by the peace of Christ, which passes all understanding.

0: Thank you, everyone, for listening to Radio Church this morning. And a reminder, if you could please go to our Radio Church Facebook page, Dunedin Otago Access Radio, Radio Church, and leave comments after this service. I'm going to post on our Facebook page as soon as I get the link. And so now that we complete our worship today, we give thanks for the message we've heard from the Scripture, for the prayers and for the challenges that God places before us to care for those who are needy in our city. And may the grace of our Lord Jesus Christ and the love of God and the fellowship of the Holy Spirit, Te Wairua Tapu, be with us all now and forevermore. Amen.
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Thanks to the Community Care Trust. Yeah.

Is it a nice thing to do to lie about nude in the sand? Drawing pictures of mountains that look like bumps and thrashing the

0: clothes, and I thought they would be my brand, and I still hope to integrate that somehow at some point. But I also, because I've done a lot of travel working in hospitality, so mainly private yachts and going to all sorts of places in Europe and America, and also just travel with, in general, noticing I've spent, I actually spent like almost 8 months in New York and worked for designers there, and really felt like I could, I observed how they, their processes and how they did things, and that inspired me to think, okay, I can do this. You know, I have everything I need to do this myself. And also being in these cities like New York and traveling to places that are really condensed with people and seeing so much trash and so much plastic and rubbish, and also the plastic clothing that people wear, like so much polyester, and so much lycra in the, you know, the active wear realm, the yoga realm, these pieces of clothing that now we all have in our, you know, wardrobe, and it was, it creating Felix felt like a really tangible way to create a solution to that, to what is a huge problem.
1: Yeah, what you saw when you were out of the studio.
0: Yeah.
1: Living and,
0: yeah. There's crazy statistics. Like, sorry, you go.
1: Oh, I was just going to say, like, I find that really just inspiring that you're like, you noticed that and you, you know, identified, I guess, your talent and your passion and what you can do about it. And yeah, I just think it's awesome.
0: Yeah. Oh, thanks, Emma. Yeah, I felt like... it felt very much like a natural process for me.
1: You just did what you felt like you had to do.
0: Yeah, because it's mad when you think of just how much of clothing is polyester, and the impacts of that on our bodies, the forever chemicals that actually affect our hormones, and the way that plastic, you know, the all of the pollution that goes along with it, all the microplastics, and I think it's just crazy.
1: Yeah, and it seems, I mean, particularly common in the area that you are focusing in with Felix, in that active yoga leisure wear. And so what kind of fabric do you use for Felix?
0: So I use, I'm really into hemp because it's an amazing material in general and in so many ways, and in the building sphere, and it can even be used as plastic in all the ways we use plastic. In terms of material, it's so strong. It's much stronger than cotton, so it's got a durability to it. It's breathable, more breathable than cotton. It's more UV resistant than cotton. It has a like a sweat wicking property. It just does so much amazing work. Like, even in the production of it, growing it takes so little water in comparison to cotton. And it actually puts nutrients back in the soil. So it's like, why is everything not hemp?
1: Right. Like, yeah, why is everything plastic and not hemp? Yeah.
0: So I feel like I'm doing the good work by using a material we should be seeing everywhere.
1: Yeah.
0: And, sorry, so...
1: Yeah, hemp and cotton, right?
0: Hemp and... And I do use organic cotton in the fabric that I've chosen.
1: And then... And then some... though you've got the... I feel like one thing I've noticed, too, about... Just by looking at what you share online is just, like, the care behind your, like, physical processes. Like, you're talking about you're choosing these... fabrics for a certain reason, and then I came across a video of you dyeing your fabric as well. I'm assuming you have intentions behind what kind of dyes you use, and what does that part of your process look like?
0: So all the things I select are what I've in my research found to be the most sustainable, and obviously there's always ways I want to improve or diversify and you know, it's along the way, but the reason I chose this fabric is because it has the hemp, it has the organic cotton, and it has a small amount of spandex too. for the durability aspect.

0: because I'm making activewear and I'm making things for women to move in, I want them to be able to last and to be durable as well. So it is like a fine balance sometimes. Like I had chosen in the beginning 100% hemp and then realised, oh, okay, it doesn't really stretch and retain its shape, and that's kind of important, you know. Mm-hmm. So, and then when it comes to dyeing, the sustainable company that I found, they only have black and then white. They don't do any colours, so I had to figure out a way to dye myself, and I found these dyes, which they work quite well. They're not like, it's not like when you have something dyed commercially, you know, it's more like a home dye situation. So I love the process, and I, for what it is, and for my trying to work within my means at the moment, it's good, but it's not like, it doesn't retain the colour as well as I'd hoped, so I have kind of moved away a bit from the dyeing aspect. Mm-hmm. But I found, yeah, I found these low-impact dyes I'm happy with, but I'm definitely, if anyone out there knows of any ways to dye that is low-impact and doesn't wash out, you know, that's, it's always such a fine balance. Like, I want the product to be the best it can be, but I also want it to be the kindest on the planet. So yeah,
1: so in a way you're just like always experimenting.
0: Yeah,
1: which
0: always
1: is so cool. Which maybe it'd be harder to do. I mean, yeah, I don't know, that's just a lot of some, seems like a lot of that's only part of what you do too, in terms of like you also do, I noticed, like custom made clothing, or make to, what do you call it, like make to wear orders?
0: Oh, make to order.
1: Or make to order, yeah, sorry.
0: Yeah, so yeah, the slow fashion world is really about, I think, working with what you have and not kind of trying to grow too fast, or to, you know, just to be, I think that, like in general, we all just need to slow down. You know, in everything, and I've had to change my whole mindset. In the beginning I thought, right, I'm getting the fabric, it actually is made in China. Mm-hmm. So it makes sense to have things made there, that's the most sustainable thing. It seemed to me at the time crazy to ship it to New Zealand and then to ship it out to be, you know, to be sold to the customer. But I've since had to reevaluate and sort of go, well, actually, to, for me to make everything myself is the most sustainable thing. Mm. And even if that means shipping the fabric all the way from China, I'm going to have to do that for now until somebody, you know, starts to make fabric in New Zealand again, which I really pray that happens. And I hope that, you know, in the future, that's something I could be a part of and have a hemp farm. Dream. But yeah, until then, it's like trying to step away from this idea of you must be profitable instantly, as fast as possible. You must make it, like, expand and grow as fast as possible in order to keep up, or, you know, and I like to think of it more like, what am I keeping up with? You know, all I'm doing here is building a lifestyle for myself and for others, where we are wearing clothing that connects us to the earth and gets us out of that machine, you know, that bloody craziness of I'm in the weeds.
1: Well, I'm looking at what you're wearing too. You make these cool t-shirts that say take me back to the matriarchy, and it seems, yeah, there's, we've been chatting about, you know, the thought you do put and the time you put into making your garments, but clearly, I don't know, it seems like there may be, you know, a story behind that t-shirt that's also, and what you're saying, that is inspiring your process and your business.
0: True. Yeah. And I should mention my main, like, inspirations as well, being, to start with, being Mother Nature and doing what's best for Mother Nature and honouring her and yeah, and the little rituals that keep me connected, and I do like to find ways that I can incorporate that into the brand as well, and I guess that's the link between my designing process and the way I want to live my life, which is slower and more connected, and then bringing in this print that I've designed, the Take Me Back to the Matriarchy. It's a

0: celebration of us as humans having different origins to what the patriarchy would have us believe, which is that, you know, we're here just to simply commodify everything, to live in these systems which are masculine dominant, and completely degrading the feminine, and not just in like in a sense of men against women, and you know, in a matriarchal society, all are collaborating together, all humans. So you know, it's not just a gender sort of argument. I think we're taught that we need to fight, and that we need to fight against each other, and that there's so much separation, and matriarchy is unity, and it's like when I have looked into the history, there's clear evidence that matriarchy has existed at a point which is dating back way back to the first ice age and beyond, and how we lived in peaceful societies, and we lived in an interconnected way with nature, and I think that the more we remember that, and the more we remember what we are as humans, the better off we are, and the more, because being in a patriarchal system, which is, I think, is completely breaking apart, and it's unraveling in front of our eyes, which is one amazing thing about being in this time in history, is watching new systems come up and new spaces that are actually more inclusive of everyone.
1: Yeah.
0: And so I didn't really, did I explain the print? So take me back to the
1: matriarch. I didn't either. I mean, I think listeners will have to go check it out for themselves. But it is this beautiful, like, this, the one Holly's wearing is this black t-shirt, and it's got this bright pink, really elaborate graphic of goddess heads and trees and nature. So just like, it's just so cool. I think that you have this own label, and you're making, you know, whether or not I don't know, that you're thinking about these things, and you've taken the time to make a t-shirt about it that people can wear around.
0: Join the matriarchy. All welcome.
1: Just so topical to have you on a show like this to prompt people to just to think about that too. So I wanted to I had a thought about what we could chat about. Oh, you mentioned way earlier in that last bit about some rituals that you like to do. Are there any that you mind sharing?
0: Yeah, of course. Yeah, I think for me it's definitely the important piece is the slowing down and the ways that we listen to our bodies more. Like, I should say me, because it's not, we don't all do the same things, do we? For me, I like to have rituals that get me into my heart, really. I talk about Felix being earth-directed, heart-centered, and conscious design. So consciously choosing to little things. Often it's little things. It's like...
1: Yeah, what are they?
0: So having that spray that I sprayed, so things that ground me, like different essential oils. I love to surround myself with flowers in the season, and I'm currently drying flowers and getting kind of in a way it's massively about living within the cycles of nature, which I haven't done a lot because I've often gone overseas at this time of year. So I'm loving just that hunkering down, that gathering herbs, you know, kind of witchy things. It's massively about being in alignment with Papatūānuku and the ways that I honour this land being the caretakers of this land being Māori, and the opportunity we have to be guardians of this planet of this land. We, you know, I like to take inspiration from the indigenous culture of this land being Māori, and the keyword being kaitiaki. Mm-hmm.

0: Yeah. I just wanted. Did you have any more to say? I'm sorry, I don't mean to interrupt you, but we just have a couple seconds remaining.
1: Okay. Seconds.
0: But thank you so much. I'm sorry. I hate to cut this short. I feel like we have so many more things to talk about, Holly. But yeah. Just have a few more moments and just wanted to say thank you so much for being on again and sharing your stories with listeners. And if people are curious to keep up with Holly, I will include that information in the episode description online.
1: Lovely.
0: But, yeah.
1: Thank you, Emma.
0: Yeah.
1: And check out my website and Instagram, and anyone in Otipoti, if you want to try on some clothes, have a chat, just definitely reach out. And I love to have visitors in my studio.
0: Oh, that's so kind. Yes, yeah. It's amazing. So until next time, Thank you for tuning in to Wondering Woman.
1: Thank you.
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1: Well, hello there, lovely humans. Welcome and thanks for tuning in to The Sleep Lab Stories. I'm Liesl Mitchell, a person with narcolepsy and a fascination with sleep. We all do it, but do we talk about it? Stay tuned as we chat to anyone and everyone about their weird, wonderful, and just plain normal sleep stories. Well, hello there and welcome to The Sleep Lab Stories. Yay! It's really exciting to be here with you all, and thank you for joining.

0: Yes. So before I get to the good stuff and introduce my delightful guest, a little context for everyone. The idea behind this show is to bring sleep out of the dark, so to speak, and prompt people to tell some of their own stories about sleep. My own interest in sleep started somewhat accidentally when I was 15, and I was diagnosed with a sleep condition called narcolepsy. I now run the Sleep Lab, which is a sleep coaching and education service. So whether you're tuning in because you're curious, enjoy hearing about the human experience, or sleep has been on your mind recently, it's great to have you here. So now that you have the context, let's dive into the important stuff. And I feel very lucky to be able to introduce my extremely special guest today. Sarah and I have known each other all my life. She was the first person to teach me to blow the lights out for bed. What was that? One, two, three. An expert lullaby singer, and the patience to read the same favourite bedtime story over and over again. She is also an accomplished musician, academic, and theologian. Sarah has travelled the world, made incredible connections with people wherever she's lived, and she is one of the most hospitable people I know. So, in case you haven't already guessed, and for the sake of transparency, she is also my mother. Welcome, Sarah.
1: Well, thank you, Lisa. Kia ora.
0: Kia ora.
1: It's great to be here and participate in this show with you.
0: Yay! Yeah. Well, it's lovely to have you here today. And thank you for saying yes. I really appreciate that. On that note, why did you say yes?
1: Because my daughter, you,
0: yes,
1: taught me to say yes whenever anyone gave an invitation to do something, to take a risk, and to say yes before you'd say, oh, no. Sometimes the yes was just a little on the side of being careful and cautious, and sometimes the yes is a very enthusiastic one. Today's was a little on the cautious side.
0: Right. Well, that's understandable. Yes. Well, go you for saying yes. Hopefully this will be a risk worth taking. So I also just wanted to add, because funnily enough, although we have talked about my own sleep probably quite a bit over the years, I don't think I've ever sat down and talked with you about your sleep. This might be the first time.
1: Right. Yes, I would think so. I think your sleep has probably dominated conversation about sleep in our family because it's been quite significant and had its real challenges. But no, I don't think you've ever asked me about my sleep.
0: Well, hey, now's the time. Finally, right. I've gotten around to asking you about your sleep. Do you think, was sleep a topic of conversation for your family growing up? Like, just thinking of different generations and whether sleep was something that was talked about?
1: No, I don't think we talked about sleep. I was brought up to go to bed at a certain time and get up at a certain time and was assumed I would be sleeping the whole time.
0: Mm.
1: And I probably treated you and your sister the same way and told you would go to bed at a certain time and you would at least stay in bed, if not sleep.
0: Oh, yes. Yes, I remember. I remember having a paper clock in our room beside the actual clock, and it had drawn on it like 7 o'clock or something like that. And you'd told us, I don't care what you're up to, you sleeping preferably, but you're not allowed out of bed until the clock on the wall matches the paper clock beside it.
1: That's right.
0: Yeah.
1: Yes.
0: It's probably really good for us learning to read the time as well, though. Well, thank you for that. Yeah. Now, since we couldn't fit you all who are listening in the studio with us, and you do only get to hear us, I need to let you know what happens next, because this is when it starts to get exciting. I will try and paint a bit of a word picture for you all here. I have put some cards on the table in front of me between Sarah and myself. And the idea here is that Sarah will take a card, This is very exciting. It sounds like a game.

0: hope you're all along for the ride. Read it out. Sarah will read out the card. This is big responsibility, Sarah. Hopefully you can read my writing. I was trying to be nice and neat with it, but we'll see what happens. So she'll read it out, and then if she wants to talk to the card, she will. We are in luck. Or, and if not, she can either ask me to talk to the card if she'd like to ask me that question, although, as we've just established, I've already talked a lot about sleep to Sarah. But she doesn't have to answer a question or ask me a question. She can just take another card if she's not feeling like taking that particular card and let the thoughts unfold. So just hopefully that makes sense. Sarah, over to you.
1: Right.
0: Here we go.
1: Let me pick up the first card. I do not know what these cards are.
0: No. It's a surprise. That's right.
1: Your preference, communal sleeping or all alone, and why? Well, I've not had a lot of opportunity to be on my own in a bedroom because I was probably two or three when my younger sister was born, and we slept together in our bedroom all the way through our childhood.
0: So you always shared a bedroom?
1: Bedroom.
0: Pretty much.
1: We did not share a bed.
0: Right.
1: But we shared a bedroom. And when I left home, I was sharing a bedroom in a residential college, and then I went flatting and I was sharing a bedroom there. And it was only for the last two or three months of flatting that I required of my flatmates that I have a single bedroom because I was getting married. And I figured that for the first time in my life, I needed to have a room of my own.
0: Mm.
1: So, and of course, once I got married, I have shared a bed with my husband for more than 50 years.
0: Wow.
1: So, yeah. Communal sleeping I have also done on marae. Mm. My preference, probably if I'm honest, nothing like a room of your own, a bed of your own.
0: It's true. And actually, there's this funny, like, a popular sort of term at the moment that I've come across that's called sleep divorce. That's all about people who are married or in relationships keeping the relationship alive and well by having a sleep divorce where they,
1: yes.
0: you know, and it's not uncommon for people not sleep in the same room.
1: Mm. I know a lot of people who do that.
0: Yeah,
1: yes.
0: But we don't talk about it very much, do we? And it's probably, there is still a bit of a social stigma around it. You don't talk about it, but yeah, I agree.
1: A good night's sleep, undisturbed, is lovely.
0: Yes. Nothing like a bed to yourself. As lovely as the people are that are out there that we share our beds with, yes. Wow, interesting, Siri. Yeah. Mm. Well, shall I encourage you to take another card? You're doing very well. Love it.
1: What are your memories of sleep as a child? One of the things that I do remember quite clearly is that I used to have nightmares when I was a child. And I had a picture that my parents had given me of a ballet scene. And it was of Swan Lake. Mm. And it sat on my dressing table. And when I used to have a nightmare, I would wake myself and look at the picture and put myself in that ballet scene and go back to sleep.
0: Wow. Mm. So there was something about that picture that was quite soothing.
1: Well, it was an alternative to the nightmare.
0: Right. Mm. Interesting, you said you woke yourself up so you'd know you were having a nightmare?
1: Mm. Yes.
0: Mm. Right. And was that always effective?
1: Usually, yes.
0: Mm.
1: Yeah.
0: Wow. And you remember it quite strongly, obviously.
1: Yes,
0: yeah.
1: I can still see the picture that sat on my tall boy, and I remember the tall boy, and yes.
0: Wow. Mm. And was it the same nightmare, or was it something different? It didn't matter.
1: Every different.
0: Yeah.
1: Every night would be, when I had a nightmare, would be different.
0: Yeah.
1: I don't know how often I had them, but I know I did have them sometimes.
0: Mm.
1: But there was no opportunity to get out of bed and go and say to the parents, I've had a nightmare and I want some care or love, because that wasn't what happened in our

0: family. Yes.
1: Right, so it wasn't acceptable to get into bed with your parents if you were scared at night.
0: It wasn't acceptable to get out of bed and go out of your bedroom.
1: Wow, okay. Well, that's interesting.
0: Mm-hmm.
1: Mm, they'd obviously relaxed their ideas by the time they had grandchildren then, because I remember getting into bed with them.
0: Yes.
1: That's often the way, isn't it?
0: Mm-hmm. Yes.
1: Oh, wow. That's really interesting. And it's so cool that you had something that was like a happy scene or something that you could sort of, or something quite calming that you could put yourself into.
0: Yes. Yeah.
1: Wow, that's cool. Well, Sarah, before we launch into another card, I'm really enjoying the cards, by the way.
0: Yeah, like, they're good.
1: Yeah?
0: Yes.
1: That's cool.
0: I've coped so far.
1: You've coped very well.
0: Yes.
1: You've been able to answer the questions nicely and everything. Well, that's good. That's good that that they're sort of sparking something for you. But but I'm going to interrupt for just a moment because we're lucky enough to have a wonderful sponsor that is, sponsoring this show. And so let's hear from them.
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1: Well, big thank you to The Grid for sponsoring this fabulous podcast. And, back to Sarah and talking about various thoughts about sleep. And, I guess before we take another card, because I'm curious to hear what's next on the cards, because neither of us know what's next in the cards. I do know what's on the cards, but I don't know what is next on the cards because I did a little card shuffle before I came here. But I wanted to ask you a question. I wondered if you remember anything about my sleep from when I was a kid. Nothing too embarrassing. I don't know. What kind of sleeper was I when I was a kid?
0: Well, I remember when you were a year old and I was pregnant with your sister, and you decided at the same time to give up any kind of daytime naps.
1: And how old was I then?
0: A year.
1: Oh, gosh.
0: Yes.
1: I'm sorry.
0: So I used to put you in your cot with a pile of books and put my feet up, and you would throw the books out after you'd read each one, so that once the last book had been read, you would then demand to get up. So you didn't sleep in the daytime much at all, and once you were a year old, you didn't have daytime naps. But you went to bed early and you got up after 7 o'clock, like a good girl.
1: Once the little paper clock said I could get up. Oh, wow. Yeah, that must have been rough then. Yeah, but I've made up for it since then, haven't I, with my sleeping?
0: Yes. Oh, yes.
1: Yeah. What a shame I didn't let you experience the joys of a decent nap during the day when I was a kid. Oh, well, back to the cards then, Sarah. Shall we pull another card? She's taking another card. It's a yellow card this time. They're different colours.
0: Oh,
1: what's that's an encouraging sound, Sarah.
0: Pets in the bed, your personal thoughts. No.
1: Okay. That's very strong. Any elaboration on that? Why no?
0: Well, I probably haven't had a pet that was allowed into the bedroom. In fact, when I was a child, the pets weren't allowed in the house. As I got older, at one stage, as you know, we had a dog, and...
1: You mean the dog that we had when I was a kid?
0: Yes.
1: Yeah, yeah.
0: Yes. And I wouldn't have had her anywhere in a bed, no.
1: Should I tell everybody, the listeners at home, that my father may well have let their dog into my bed? Maybe when you weren't there, Sarah.
0: Maybe.
1: Sometimes, the dog might have ended up on the bed. Yeah, okay. So that's just not been your experience.
0: No. And I can.

0: can imagine it happening at times, and I can imagine getting used to it, but no, at this stage.
1: I think the only time I've ever thought, I'm not really a fan of pets in beds, and I just like being able to sleep, so I know that a pet would really disturb me, but the only reason I'd want one in bed with me is when it's cold. Like, I think on a cold night, having a nice warm dog or a cat sort of curled up beside you must be quite delightful. But that would be the only reason I would enjoy that, and probably only for a very short period of time, and then I'd want to kick them out. So I wouldn't be, probably not the owner of a pet that would want to keep it in bed with me all night long. No.
0: No.
1: No. Okay, well, that's very strong. Green card.
0: Green card.
1: Is it sort of minty green?
0: Phone scrolling or reading a book. Why? Well, I presume this is when you're in bed, phone scrolling or reading a book.
1: Yeah, probably in bed or maybe just before bed. Mm-hmm. Yeah, what's your preference?
0: I mean, all my life that I can remember, I have read for an hour after I go to bed.
1: Okay, so in bed. And that's an hour, Sarah. Wow.
0: Yes. Well, sometimes I fall asleep before the hour is up. But I have quite a clear pattern of going to bed at a certain time and turning the light off at a certain time. And so when you say scrolling, well, quite often I read e-books now on my phone. So it may be a book or it may be scrolling, but it's always reading.
1: Right. And if you fall asleep while you're still reading, what happens to the book or the scroll or the...
0: Phone or the book can fall on the floor. That usually wakes me enough to just turn everything off.
1: Wow. And that's been a pattern how long for?
0: Oh, I think probably started as soon as I could read.
1: Oh, wow.
0: Maybe it might have been not till I was 9. But certainly it happened before I was 10.
1: Mm. And does it help you get to sleep?
0: And it helps me have a definite opportunity to read. The only time I didn't do this was when I was studying in my midlife period, and I was working very hard. And I didn't read at night those days. I can remember quite clearly having 3 years, no, 4 years probably of undergraduate work. And in that time, it would only be in the summer holidays that I read. But that would be the only time, those 4 years would be the only time I didn't read at night.
1: And did you notice, was that just because you were absolutely exhausted and you just fall asleep?
0: Yes. And I'd been reading all day and writing papers and
1: Didn't want any more words.
0: No more words.
1: Yeah, it's funny how that's not as relaxing. I know when I was doing a lot of study too, I couldn't read as much. Yeah, Yeah, well, I think quite a few people use having a book. Well, it relaxes, but it can also... it can send you to sleep, I think, reading. And yes. I know I talked to someone that said they can't read anything too exciting. It has to be something, a good story, but not sort of so exciting that your brain starts to sort of crank up and get...
0: I do remember once when I was a child reading the story of Bluebeard at night.
1: Yes.
0: And that was not... a useful experience.
1: Did you have to go into the ballet picture?
0: I certainly did. That was part of it.
1: I used to read horrors like before I'd go to sleep.
0: Right.
1: Because I used to read a bit before I'd go to bed.
0: Stephen King.
1: Yeah, Stephen King, But I remember, like, it didn't worry me so much reading it, and I didn't tend to get nightmares, but I couldn't keep the book right beside my bed, like, after I'd been reading it. I had to hide the book from this. So I'd usually like tuck the book under the bed so I couldn't see it. I don't know what I thought that was going to do. But as long as I couldn't see the book, I was okay.
0: Yeah. Perhaps I ought to be clear that all that reading that I do at night is always fiction.
1: Right.
0: And that was why when I was studying, I was reading a lot of non-fiction. And so I've never taken a non-fiction book to bed.
1: That would be too sparky, wouldn't it? Like, would it get the brain

0: sort of thinking?
1: Don't know, but it's just not been part of my pattern.
0: Yeah, well, I think a bedtime story, you know, I mean, that's what used to read us bedtime stories. There's something quite nice about, I don't know, there's something quite soothing about a story before you go to bed. Yes. And I think actually my feeling about getting to sleep is that you almost take a pathway that's like a story pathway as opposed to a thinking pathway. And the non-fiction book is more like a thinking pathway.
1: Yes.
0: But you let your brain, I guess, if you relax enough, it starts to imagine, it starts to drift, it starts to go down story sort of alleyway.
1: Right.
0: And for me, that's what becomes sleep. So, yeah, I don't know. I feel like a story is a really nice way to start leading yourself towards sleep.
1: Right.
0: Interesting. Well, we've probably got time for one more card, I think.
1: The pink one.
0: Shall we? The pink one.
1: Oh, when is your cut-off time for evening snacks?
0: Evening snacks.
1: I think this is a question for you because I don't have evening snacks.
0: It's not a question for me, Sarah. Who says I have evening snacks?
1: Oh, dear.
0: It's an assumption.
1: I rarely eat anything after dinner.
0: Okay. So what would be the last time you would eat in the evening?
1: Oh, before 7 o'clock.
0: Right.
1: Usually. Yeah. But occasionally there might be an evening snack. But then I wouldn't have a cut-off time. It would just happen. Like if I've been out for a meal or something or been to a concert and come home and wanted to just slow down a bit, I might have a cup of tea with something to eat with it and then go straight to bed.
0: Right. So you might have a drink in the evening. That might be something you do after
1: Not
0: dinner.
1: Now. No? I used to, yeah, but not now. No.
0: So, okay. Do you drink any water or anything like that?
1: Not after dinner, before dinner, but not after.
0: Right. Yeah, that's interesting because I know that some things I've read about sort of giving your body a really long sort of fasting period, so from sort of about 7 o'clock, well, as long as you can really, but 7 o'clock and then trying to sort of delay your breakfast time gives your body a really good chance to kind of reset before the next day.
1: Right. Yes, I've heard of that.
0: Yeah. Interesting. Yeah, I don't tend to have a snack in the evening, Sarah. But, I like to actually stop once I've had dinner, not eat anything else.
1: Mm-hmm.
0: Not that it really affects my sleep as such, but I think if I have eaten something, it has two effects usually. I either feel really hungry in the middle of the night, like I'll wake up in the middle of the night going, right, I want more food, which is very strange, or I feel full and then I don't feel like I can sleep properly. Yeah, so I try not to eat too much or anything after anything. Anyway, I have loved the cards.
1: Yes, they're good. Yes, you must use them again.
0: I shall. I really like that. And I feel like I've learned something about you today. Not only that we've talked about sleep, of course, but I think it's... I didn't know about the ballet, I don't think.
1: No, you probably wouldn't.
0: Yeah, and I really love that. I think that's a really cool image and maybe helpful for anyone listening as well, that it's always... I know nightmares are horrible, but having a sort of a tactic or some kind of way of helping yourself get out of them or a soothing thing. I used to think about birthday parties for some reason.
1: Oh, did you?
0: Yeah, just think birthday party. But yeah, and I know actually I get hot and have nightmares, so I usually take a layer off as well, the bed. Yeah, take a blanket off the bed. That usually helps too.
1: Right.
0: But yeah, I didn't know about that, so thank you. So this brings us to almost the end of the show, and I've had a really lovely time.
1: So have I.
0: Yay.
1: It's always nice talking with you.
0: Oh, it's lovely talking with you too. So thanks for saying yes and for being my guest. And I know I shouldn't have favourites, so I won't say anything like you've been the best guest in the world.
1: Absolutely not.
0: No, because that would also be setting the bar way too high for anyone else that comes on the show. But thank you for being willing to join me and sharing with us all today.
1: You're welcome.
0: Yay. Thanks, Siri. So that's it for this time from this place with the Sleep Lab. See you next time.

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1: Art music is a vast, complex, and dynamic genre filled with beauty, joy, strangeness, and wonderment. And you'll find all of it here, in the joy of classical music.

That was the Hokkaido University Mixed Chorus performing Makiko Kinoshita's setting of Michizo Tachihara's poem, The Things I Dreamed Of. Tachihara met Eieko Mito in 1934 and fell deeply in love. He was dying from tuberculosis, and unable to act on that love, he poured his longing into his poetry. Written 8 months before his death, What I Dreamed Of spoke to the future he wanted, but could never have. He died on the 29th of March, 1939, aged 24. And before I go any further, I'd just like to apologise to any Japanese listeners for my dubious Japanese pronunciation. Kia ora koutou, I'm Andrew Johnstone, and welcome to episode 159 of The Joy of Classical Music and Big in Japan, an hour of music by Japanese composers. The featured work is Toro Takamitsu's November Steps, and we'll be hearing more from Makiko Kinoshita, but first it's Wind Plays the Flute, the main title theme from popular TV drama Asuka. Written by composer Mishiro Oshima, Wind Plays the Flute has long transcended its origins and is now one of Japan's most beloved pieces of music. Here's Fumiaki Miyamoto and his oboe.

Written in 1960, Toshihiro Miyazumi's Mandala Symphony is a mystical orchestral work inspired by his interest in Buddhist cosmology. Its two movements correspond to two sacred Buddhist mandalas, Varadhatu, the diamond world, and Garbhadhatu, the womb or matrix world. The result is a mandala for the ear. Here's the NHK Symphony.